0: but has fallen into disrepair. Dave Packer, ABC News.
1: And I'm Ed Kalenge in the Bloomberg Newsroom. Here are some of the stories we're watching. The U.S. attacked Iran one day after Tehran struck a commercial ship in the Strait of Hormuz, an exchange that threatened to break the two countries' fragile ceasefire. U.S. Central Command says in a post on X, the U.S. military conducted strikes against Iran late Friday as a powerful response to yesterday's attack on a commercial ship that was transiting the Strait of Hormuz. CENTCOM says U.S. aircraft struck Iranian missile and drone storage locations and coastal radar sites, and that the U.S. military remains present and vigilant to ensure all aspects of the agreement with Iran are adhered to, obeyed, and in full force and effect. Iran vowed to respond, according to the semi-official ISNA news agency, citing a statement by the Islamic Revolutionary Guard Corps. Quote, our naval and air forces successfully repelled the attack, the IRGC claimed in the statement. The Guard Corps also said it had targeted U.S. military positions in the region, this reported by state-run Press TV. Earlier, President Trump accused Iran of violating their ceasefire agreement by firing at cargo ships transiting the strait, underscoring how unsettled the situation remains in a waterway critical to global energy flows. In the Oval Office Friday afternoon, the president talked with reporters.
2: I don't like the fact that they took a shot yesterday, actually four, we knocked down three, at a ship. Not an Allied ship, but a ship, a very expensive ship, and it was fine, but it took a little beating. They shouldn't be doing that, so you'll find out.
1: President Trump speaking with reporters Friday at the Oval Office. Friday afternoon, President Trump spoke at the Faith and Freedom Coalition conference in Washington. He talked about gas prices.
3: Over the past few weeks, the stock market and your 401k skyrocketed upward like pretty much nobody's seen before. Oil prices are plummeting downward. We're going to be at $2.50 gasoline.
1: President Trump Friday at the Faith and Freedom Coalition Conference. OpenAI is rolling out a preview version of a more capable new artificial intelligence model to select partners before making it available more widely in the coming weeks, following pressure from the Trump administration to stagger the release. The ChatGPT maker said Friday it's introducing the GPT 5.6 model series to a small group of trusted partners whose names have been approved by the U.S. government. The Friday number is on Wall Street. The Dow lost 44. NASDAQ dropped 60. The S&P losing 3. The 10-year Treasury yield at 4.37%. The 2-year Treasury yield 4.08%. Checking oil. West Texas Intermediate at 69.42, down over 2%. Brent crude at 72.85. That is also down over 2%. Global news 24 hours a day and whenever you want it with Bloomberg News Now. I'm Ed Kalenge. This is Bloomberg.
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6: I'm Michelle Hussein, and you're listening to some highlights from the Michelle Hussein Show podcast on Bloomberg Radio. Today, I'm speaking with Steve Hilton, who's running to be governor of California.
7: Sometimes people have asked me, well, how did you end up supporting President Trump? In many ways, I think the campaign I'm running is not particularly partisan. However, there are realities about running for office in the U.S. But look, he's not on the ballot, and this is a point of choice for California.
6: Steve Hilton, once a British political strategist, now the Trump-backed Republican running for governor of California. Do you agree with his decision to go to war in Iran?
7: Well, look, I'm just focused on this race.
6: You really don't think you need to, or the voters of California deserve to hear you express a view on that? You're trying to be a leader of the state.
7: No, I understand, but there's plenty to fix and focus on in California.
6: From Bloomberg Weekend, this is the Michelle Hussein Show. I'm Michelle Hussein. Over the next few months, the U.S. political climate is going to get even more intense as we get closer to the midterms. This November's set of elections will mark the halfway point between one presidential vote and the next. And while most of the attention will be on Congress, whether the Democrats can seize control of one or both houses, there are some fascinating contests elsewhere. And one of them is the race to be the next governor of California. Now, California is a notable Democratic-leaning state, but it has had Republican governors, Ronald Reagan, more recently, Arnold Schwarzenegger. And this time, a Republican is through to the final stage, one of two candidates on the ballot in November. His name is Steve Hilton, and he is unusual, not least because he only became a US citizen 5 years ago. He's someone whose name I've known for about 20 years, because he used to be embedded in UK politics. He worked for the Conservative leader David Cameron before and after he became Prime Minister. So when I saw Steve Hilton's advance through the California governor primary, I knew I wanted to understand it. And I reached out to him. His rival in November is Democrat Javier Becerra, someone who used to work for Joe Biden. And California is such an important place economically, in global as well as US terms, that this conversation does go beyond state matters. Above all, I hope that through it, you get a much better sense of a man who wants to be California's next leader.
7: How are you doing? Great to see you.
6: Thank you for saying yes to my email out of the blue. How are you, most importantly?
7: Good, thanks. On to the next round.
6: Well, yeah, I know.
7: It's like,
6: absolutely.
7: It doesn't stop.
6: Next round of interviews or next round of the campaign?
7: The campaign, the next fight. You know, like there's no break. We've got to keep going. There's not much time now.
6: Well, look, we'll talk about all of that. And it's clearly, it's been a remarkable few weeks for you. You've obviously been involved in politics for a long time. You've been a strategist. You've been a political aide. You've been a commentator on Fox News. I'm still curious about the moment when you decided to run for office yourself, because that's a very big decision to make.
7: I don't think there was one specific moment, but there was a period of time that I can recall. As you mentioned, I'd been a host on television, a most unexpected turn in my career in media. I greatly enjoyed that. But as the years went on, I felt that I wanted to get back into actually doing things rather than just talking about things. I love California. I've been living here since 2012, raised my family here, started a business here. I could see that things were going off the rails pretty badly from a policy point of view. So I started a policy organization, Golden Together, started working on some of our big problems in California. I then started engaging with Sacramento, trying to advance those policy ideas through the legislature. And that was the point where I realized just how dysfunctional and broken California's system of government is. Because every single meeting I had with legislators, Democrats, Republicans, it was the same story. Yes, you're right. These policies you're advocating would make a huge difference. We'd get more housing built. We'd lower the cost. All those things are true. However, it can never happen because the unions won't allow it. The climate activists won't allow it. The system just can't make it happen. Okay. And I just realized then that something has to change. Otherwise, okay. This state that I love is just going to continue to decline.
6: Yeah, it's the state you've made your home, in the country that you've made your home, having left the UK. And we're going to dig into all of this and the nuts and bolts of your campaign in a moment. But I just want to understand you more broadly to start with. Mm-hmm. Would you say that being on Fox, having that kind of prominence on TV, that's got to have played an important role in rising in the Republican Party, right? Donald Trump, it helped his rise because he was known from television and he was a fan of your show on Fox.
7: I think that's right, that it gives you a platform. But I think it's that combination, actually, of media experience, policy and government experience and business experience that actually is a good fit for this role, not only of running for governor, but as I plan to be being the next governor.
6: Mm. But when did you actually become a Republican? Because 2017, you were very clearly saying you weren't partisan and you were neither Democrat or Republican.
7: Well, it's interesting. In many ways, I think the campaign I'm running is not particularly partisan. It's based on some broad common sense principles that I think most people can get behind. So I've never thought of myself as a particularly partisan person. However, there are realities about running for office in the US, it's basically a two-party system. And of course, I identify very much with the principles that underlie the Republican Party, just as I do the Conservative Party, where I worked for some years and was part of a coalition government led by a Conservative Prime Minister. The basic ideas that you would associate with the centre-right are ideas that I share in terms of limiting the role of government, enhancing individual freedom. Those sorts of things have always been part of my political philosophy and therefore connect very much with the Republican Party here in America.
6: I, of course, remember you from your time in the UK, working for David Cameron before he got elected, after he became prime minister. You were part of that effort to detoxify the Conservative Party, to make it more electable, bring it into more of the centre ground, more socially liberal, more climate conscious. Are you still the same guy who did that?
7: Oh, very much, very much. I understand that some people who haven't been following the intervening years may look at that and say, well, it's very different. David Cameron's a very different personality to the president who's the leader of the Republican Party in America today. I can see that very clearly, but everyone has their own personal style. But the ideas that really drove that process of change for the Conservative Party, in particular, focusing on people who've been left behind, on dealing with poverty and inequality, on helping working people. That was a really big part of the work that we did 20 years or so ago with the Conservative Party. And that's a big driver of what I'm really arguing for here. And there's many other similarities as well. I think perhaps the broadest one is a sense that I've always had, which is a sense that we need to put power in people's hands and enable them to fight back against establishments or systems or centralized power that benefits a small group rather than the majority of people. That's always been a really important driving force.
6: Yeah, but what you did for David Cameron, the person who you still say you are, that is very, very far from not only Donald Trump himself, but MAGA. And I just wonder how you reconcile that, because you are endorsed by President Trump himself. What you're representing yourself as is, I think, more the Arnold Schwarzenegger wing of the Republican Party in California. And he's someone who endorsed Kamala Harris in the last presidential election.
7: I don't think the boxes are quite as neat and defined as that. I'm endorsed by many different kinds of Republicans. Of course, political parties are coalitions. And as I say, I think this campaign, everything I'm arguing for, is not particularly partisan. The fact that we've got Democrats supporting the campaign is an example of that. And I think that what I've always tried to focus on is really the substance, the ideas, specific things. I'm a pragmatic candidate in this race, not an ideologue. The arguments I'm making about how we need to turn California around. We've got the highest cost of living by far. I'm not sure it's appreciated around the world, because you look at the headline for California, we're the fourth biggest economy, and there's a sense of complacency there on the part of the current leadership. They keep saying that as if that answers all questions. Underneath that, this is a state that's in real trouble, especially from an economic point of view. And the solutions there actually go across party lines. They're just practical things to make life easier for families and businesses. So I think this whole conversation around, you know, labels and whatever doesn't really get to the point about what is needed in order to help California get back on track.
6: Okay, but I don't think you can bat away being the fourth largest economy in the world quite so lightly. This happened last year. It was the fifth largest then. California overtook Japan under Gavin Newsom. It doesn't feel like a failure to many people in the state, I would suspect, and certainly to people outside.
7: Well, I think it does to many people inside, because they're struggling to even live. That's why during Gavin Newsom's tenure as governor, nearly 2 million Californians have actually moved out because they can't live here anymore because it's so expensive. Let's just look at that number, the fourth biggest economy in the world. That's driven by two things that don't actually tell a story of health in terms of our economy. Partly, it's driven by a very small number of tech companies. Fantastic success stories, which I strongly support. I'm very proud of the fact that we're leading the AI revolution in California. They generate enormous amounts of revenue, but not very many jobs. The second part of the story in terms of the size of our economy is that it includes the size of government. They've doubled the budget of the state of California in the last 10 years or so. Meanwhile, the results on every measure, education standards, the quality of our infrastructure, the highest unemployment rate of all 50 states, the highest poverty rate of all 50 states, tied with Louisiana. I think if we don't change direction this year, California

0: More from my conversation with Steve Hilton coming up. I'm Michelle Hussein, and this is Bloomberg.
1: Now, your three-day weather forecast on Bloomberg 92.9.
2: Evening showers and thunderstorms taper off late. It'll be mostly cloudy and 60 to 65 overnight. Partly to mostly cloudy tomorrow with a chance of a shower during day, high 75 to 80. Tomorrow night becoming partly cloudy, lows are 60 to 65. Sunshine Sunday, there could be an isolated afternoon shower in a few spots, highs near 80, then mostly sunny and 85 on Monday. I'm Rob Carolyn with your three-day forecast on Bloomberg 92.9.
3: And I'm Ed Kalenge in the Bloomberg newsroom. Here are some of the stories we're watching. The U.S. attacked Iran one day after Tehran struck a commercial ship in the Strait of Hormuz, an exchange that threatened to break the two countries' fragile ceasefire. U.S. Central Command says in a post on X, the U.S. military conducted strikes against Iran late Friday as a powerful response to yesterday's attack on a commercial ship that was transiting the Strait of Hormuz. CENTCOM says U.S. aircraft struck Iranian missile and drone storage locations and coastal radar sites, and that the U.S. military remains present and vigilant to ensure all aspects of the agreement with Iran are adhered to, obeyed, and in full force and effect. Earlier, President Trump accused Iran of violating their ceasefire agreement by firing at cargo ships transiting the strait, underscoring how unsettled the situation remains in a waterway critical to global energy flows. In the Oval Office Friday afternoon prior to the U.S. response, the president was asked by a reporter if the U.S. would retaliate.
4: You said that Iran violated the ceasefire. Will they face any consequences?
5: Well, you'll find out.
3: The president continued.
5: I don't like the fact that they took a shot yesterday, actually four, we knocked down three, at a ship. Not an allied ship, but a ship, a very expensive ship. And it was fine, but it took a little beating. They shouldn't be doing that, so you'll find out.
3: President Trump speaking with reporters Friday in the Oval Office. With the Strait of Hormuz traffic again being interrupted by an Iranian drone attack, retired Rear Admiral Mark Montgomery says their chokehold is not permanent.
6: The Saudis are going to build a second cross-peninsula from east to west pipeline, as is the United Arab Emirates. They're going to be built fast. By this overplay by Iran, they're frittering away their leverage. This leverage will expire when more pipelines are complete.
3: Retired Rear Admiral Mark Montgomery on Bloomberg's Balance of Power. The Friday numbers on Wall Street, the Dow lost 44, NASDAQ dropped 60. The S&P lost 3. The 10-year Treasury yield is at 4.37%. The 2-year yield at 4.08%. Checking oil, West Texas Intermediate at 70.24, down over 2%. Brent crude at 73.52, down over 2%. 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I'm Ed Kalenge. 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
5: I'm Michelle Hussein, and you're listening to some highlights from the Michelle Hussein Show podcast on Bloomberg Radio. Today, I'm speaking with Steve Hilton, who's running to be governor of California. So if California is doing that badly, I want to put two other points to you. One is whether you think there is something longer term going on that is affecting the poorest in California and elsewhere. And that is a long term decline in living standards that's happened over the course of the last 50 years. So it's not about the Democrats ruling California now. It is about something more systemic that reflects poorly on American leadership for decades.
6: Well, I agree with you, actually. Sometimes people have asked me, well, going back to your earlier conversation, how did you end up supporting President Trump? I do remember back in 2015, I for the first time saw this chart based on US data. This is going back 10 years now, 11 years, showing the earnings of the majority of workers in California. I think the technical term was non-managerial, non-supervisory workers, roughly 80% of the workforce after inflation. And it's basically a straight line, just flat. So through Republican and Democrat governance, in 50 years since 1974, I think it was.
5: Yeah.
6: Basically, the economic position of most people.
5: Nobel Prize winning economist, has done the seminal work on that. And I don't know if those are the figures you're referring to, but he's absolutely laid this out for the last 50 years. But that's exactly why I think the challenge is much broader than the political points you're making. Mm-hmm. It is one about choices that America's leaders have made.
6: Right. I agree with that. And I think that there needs to be a much bigger emphasis on the gap between the very top and the super rich and so on. Of course, that's been in the news with the SpaceX IPO and so on. I think the real issue is the fact that you've got so many people in the lower end of the income scale who just feel stuck, and that social mobility is gone. I think that's absolutely a broad point. However, within that, one of the great things about America and our system here is that you've got this experiment in policymaking through the federal system. The fact you've got 50 states that do things a different way. And even within that overall framework, which I agree needs serious reform, some states are doing better than others. And you can see it in the fact that people and businesses are leaving California and moving to states with more welcoming policies to business and where the cost of living is much lower. Texas, Florida, Tennessee, even our neighboring states, Nevada. You've got a lot of evidence now that the high tax, high spending, progressive model of governance that you see in the blue states, as they're known, like California, like New York, is not working. We've had 16 years of one-party rule in California where one party's controlled everything. There's really been no barrier to the Democratic philosophy being implemented fully in California. The results are among the worst in the country.
5: But, you know, on people leaving, there's an aspect of this on which you could agree with Gavin Newsom, which is that he is trying to stop the wealth tax on billionaires that's been proposed by one of the labor unions. He's determined to try and stop it because he thinks it will drive more people away. So area of agreement, yes, between you and Governor Newsom.
6: Although I have to say, given his close relationship with the unions, I would have hoped he would have acted sooner to stop that even becoming a consideration. For example, right now, there's a process going on in Sacramento, very typical, it's kind of horse trading process where it's possible that the union itself will take it off the ballot now because they're negotiating some other kind of agreements. That could have been done a year ago.
5: But he's working on this. That's the point.
6: I agree with that. But as often with Gavin Newsom, a little bit more attention and focus earlier would have worked wonders.
5: Okay. The other point I wanted to put to you about your economic critique of California is a question, really, about whether the policies of the federal government are playing a role in making life more unaffordable for Californians.
6: Well, it's certainly true that the If you, which examples are you thinking of particularly?
5: I'm wondering, well, let's take tariffs for starters and their impact on the cost of some goods.
6: Well, I think that if you look at the detail on that, it's nothing like as significant. We have the highest grocery prices, for example, in the country. The main drivers of that are policies made in California. Mm-hmm. Energy costs the highest in the country. The labor and environmental regulations that make operating here so expensive.
5: Can I give you others? This is Bloomberg analysis from earlier in the year that the jumps in the prices of children's clothing, tools, outdoor equipment, furniture, bedding, motor vehicle parts, all of this is linked to tariff policy and trade policy that the administration brought in last year.
6: Yeah, but if you basically look at where we've settled on tariffs in terms of the percentage rates, and then you look at the way that the international trading system has worked for a long time before the tariffs, it is a leveling of the system. And I think that the impulse that drove that policy is absolutely correct, which is that there hasn't been fairness. Most other countries, most of America's trading partners, for example, have a value-added tax, which distorts the picture in terms of imports and exports. It favors.
5: Okay, so you support the imposition of tariffs?
6: Well, it's not a California state policy, so I try and avoid weighing in on policies where that aren't really the subject of this campaign. I mean, I can give you a general observation that I think it was important to try and do something to bring manufacturing back to the US, and that's happening. Unfortunately, it's not happening for California.
5: Okay. I've read you talking about global and supporting globalization. So has your view completely changed on that? Because that was something that you used to say you believed in.
6: Well,
5: that globalization was a force for good and a force that created wealth rather than reduced it.
6: For sure, it's lifted. Yeah, right. But you've got to, nothing is all good or all bad. I mean, I think the point about policy generally about in all sorts of areas, it's about trade-offs. And of course, it's true that over the years that we've seen the globalization of trade and so on, you've seen tremendous advances in economic opportunity in some parts of the world. And that's a good thing, obviously. I think anyone would support that. But at the same time, partly because of the speed of transition, partly sometimes because of the concentrated effects of a transition, so places have really lost out and suffered. And so the policy goal is to try and keep as much of the positive while alleviating the negative. And I always bring it back because I am running now for governor of California. What does it mean in California? Going back to the AI companies, you look at NVIDIA, mm-hmm. Anthropic, these big companies making major investments in the US, none of them in California. The job creation that's coming from the AI boom in America is happening outside of the home state of those companies. And that's something I want to change. So we get the full stack, as I describe it, of AI jobs in California.
5: So I do want to ask you about your attitude to big tech, because I remember you being really critical of these companies, Facebook as it was then, Amazon and Google, talking about their dominant position, how you'd like mm-hmm. the kind of framework where if they became too dominant in the market, then you'd want them to be treated as a monopoly, that you'd want maximum pay rates for senior executives. Have you changed your mind? And at that time, you were talking about regulation of big tech being really important to you. And now
6: well,
5: I don't see that kind
6: job.
5: Of thing in your set of policies.
6: I've changed my job, which is now running for governor. And as I plan to be governor, my job, my responsibility.
5: And does that mean you can't afford to take on big tech?
6: If I just finish the point, which is that it's my responsibility will be to support every business in California to help them grow so we create jobs and wealth and opportunity in our state. So regardless of my personal opinions about this or that company, I see it as the responsibility of the governor of any state to stand up for the people and the businesses, small business, medium-sized, big global corporations, whatever it is, that is my responsibility.
5: So what is your personal opinion of big tech?
6: Well, I think that, like we were just talking about in other areas, brought tremendous advances and changed people's lives in a positive way. I'm hugely proud of the tech sector. and the fact that it's that we're leading and dominating once again in this new wave of innovation. That's fantastic, and I'm proud of that. But as with everything, you know, there's positives and downsides, and the goal of policymakers should be to be really careful about not sort of leaping into trying to fix things. There really is a danger of overcorrecting and having unintended consequences. I think that's the skill of governance. And I think that when you look at tech, of course it's had positive transformational effects. Remember, people are choosing to use this technology. No one's forcing it on anyone. People are using it because they find it helpful. And businesses are using it because they find it helpful. I don't want to stand in the way of that.
5: Yeah. And I do understand, of course, that you're doing a different job now, and running for office is different to being a commentator and having much more freedom when you can say. But there is also a question of belief and core principles. And you clearly felt strongly and thought a lot about tech, not least because you've spent so many years, you know, seeing it up close and living in California. So do you not have any concerns today about the dominance of these companies in our lives? They're a key part of the stock market. Mm-hmm. A lot of American wealth is wrapped up in them. They're at the forefront of AI, which will change, if not destroy, many jobs. Like, have those concerns gone away, or you just can't talk about them anymore?
6: No. I think that, well, first of all, not just observed, I started and ran a tech company. I taught at Stanford University. So, I absolutely agree with you that you're seeing companies with a huge transformational effect, but that's new, and it's what innovation is. We've got to be you know careful about what happens. That's my attitude to the whole question of the impact of technology on society, is to just be very open about what's going on, but not necessarily think that we, as and speaking now as someone who's running for office, has the ability to really drive a change without causing unintended consequences. Right now, for example, on AI, you've got major disagreement about what's happening, even within the leaders of the sector. No one really knows.
5: More from my conversation with Steve Hilton coming up. I'm Michelle Hussein, and this is Bloomberg.
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11: ABC News, I'm Dave Packer. Venezuela's President Delcy Rodriguez says responders are undertaking intensive rescue operations, searching for people thought to be under the rubble after two powerful earthquakes. The death toll nearing 1,000, 50,000 people missing. U.S. retaliation after Iran struck a ship in the Strait of Hormuz Thursday.
12: The U.S. military delivering a, quote, powerful response, attacking Iran for what President Trump called a foolish violation of our ceasefire agreement. U.S. Central Command says American aircraft struck Iranian missile and drone storage locations and radar sites along the coast.
11: ABC's Rachel Scott. The Ebola outbreak in Africa is now one of the largest on record, with more than 1,200 cases and nearly 300 deaths. The CDC now declaring it a level one outbreak, allowing the deployment of additional resources. President Trump's former national security advisor, John Bolton, could face jail time after pleading guilty to mishandling classified information today. This is ABC News.
13: And I'm Ed Kalenge in the Bloomberg newsroom. Here are some of the stories we're watching. The U.S. attacked Iran one day after Tehran struck a commercial ship in the Strait of Hormuz, an exchange that threatened to break the two countries' fragile ceasefire. U.S. Central Command says in a post on X, the U.S. military conducted strikes against Iran late Friday as a powerful response to yesterday's attack on a commercial ship that was transiting the Strait of Hormuz. CENTCOM says U.S. aircraft struck Iranian missile and drone storage locations and coastal radar sites, and that the U.S. military remains present and vigilant to ensure all aspects of the agreement with Iran are adhered to, obeyed, and in full force and effect. Anthropic and the Trump administration are moving closer to an agreement that would lift U.S. restrictions on the company's top two artificial intelligence models after weeks of talks between the two sides over security of the systems. Commerce Secretary Howard Lutnick is making progress toward alleviating security concerns that would allow for the removal of the export controls he imposed on Anthropic's Fable 5 and Mythos 5 systems, and the restrictions could be lifted once officials across the administration give their blessing. It is unclear how quickly the White House and other U.S. agencies, which have taken an active role in shaping AI policy, would grant their approval. Apple's top executive in charge of the Vision Pro headset and the company's smart glasses efforts is leaving for OpenAI, continuing a streak of high-profile defections to rivals in the artificial intelligence and hardware sectors. Paul Mead, vice president, is set to leave Apple by next week and will then start at OpenAI's hardware unit. This, according to people with knowledge of the matter, Mead will work on OpenAI's upcoming family of AI-powered devices. Other people said this and declined to be named, discussing unannounced personnel moves. Shares of Apple pared earlier gains Friday on the news. The Friday numbers on Wall Street, the Dow, it lost 44. NASDAQ dropped 60, with the S&P losing 3. The 10-year Treasury yield is at 4.37%. The 2-year Treasury yield stands at 4.08%. Checking oil, West Texas Intermediate is at $69.42, down over 2%. And Brent crude is at $72.85. That's down over 2%. Global news, 24 hours a day and whenever you want it with Bloomberg News Now. I'm Ed Kalegi. 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
4: Now, your three-day weather forecast on Bloomberg 92.9.
14: Any showers or thunderstorms moving through southern New England this evening will come to an end. We'll have lingering cloudiness overnight, 60 to 65. We're partly to mostly cloudy tomorrow, with the chance of a few showers, especially south of Boston, at 75 to 80. Tomorrow night becoming partly cloudy, 60 to 65. Sunny Sunday near 80. More sunshine Monday in 85. I'm Rob Carolyn with your three-day forecast on Bloomberg 92.9.
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19: The streaming giant releases its first original horror video game on Tuesday. It's called Unhinged. And while it runs on the television, players use their phones as controllers to not only shine a flashlight and interact with objects, but to receive calls and text messages. And it takes just over a half hour to complete.
20: What's going on?
19: The new game is the latest move by Netflix to keep customers engaged as it competes for attention with everything from rival video on demand services to podcasts to social media. Sean Krenkel, Netflix head of narrative games, wouldn't say how many players Netflix would like to reach, but he noted that the completion rate is a critical metric. If people don't finish a game that takes less than 45 minutes to play, the maker probably hasn't done a great job. Netflix hopes Unhinged will spike demand for other story-driven games on the app. Karen Moscow, Bloomberg Radio.
1: Westwood One Sports presents this World Soccer Update. Earlier today, France claimed Group I in Boston with a 4-1 win over a heavily rotated Norway squad with no Erling Haaland. PSG winger Ousmane Dembele was the star with a hat-trick within the first 32 minutes. As France cruised and Norway moves on as the runner-up. Senegal kept their chances to qualify alive, throttling 10-man Iraq 5-0 in Toronto. Coming up at 8 o'clock Eastern, Group H in Houston, a Cabo Verde team that has been one of the stories of the tournament, hoping to keep the dream alive as they take on Saudi Arabia, who needs a win tonight. Meanwhile, Lamine Yamal and Spain face Uruguay in Guadalajara. Spain currently top the group on 4 points, Uruguay on 2 points. All four teams still alive in Group H kick off in an hour. The group stage concludes tomorrow. Round of 32 starts Sunday. The U.S. faces Bosnia on Wednesday. I'm Lucas Panzeca, Westwood One Sports.
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5: I'm Michelle Hussein, and you're listening to some highlights from the Michelle Hussein Show podcast on Bloomberg Radio. Today, I'm speaking with Steve Hilton, who's running to be governor of California. What do you think is going to be your biggest hurdle in this race in the next few months?
6: Well, I think it's actually a belief that we can turn the desire for change. There's no question that California wants change. Every single piece of data you look at shows that. There's a clear majority of people who think that we're on the wrong track and that we need to change direction. Now, what you've got to do is close that gap between the desire of people for change and actually voting for it by doing something that they haven't done in sufficient numbers in recent years, which is actually voting Republican. And so my job is to say, look, I'm running as someone with a positive, pragmatic plan which for very specific benefits that will help you in your life. $3 gas, cut your electric bills in half, your first $150,000 tax-free, starter homes for young people so they can afford to buy a home in California. These are positive, practical things. And my job is to get out there and show people how it can be done. And then I think we'll win. I'm very confident of that.
5: You're going to need to have Democrats vote for you, essentially.
6: I absolutely. I mean, it's a clear requirement that given the numbers that you've seen in recent years, of course, it's true that Democrats and independents, as it's called in California, no party preference voters, need to join our movement for change. They already are. I mean, we've been doing events up and down the state for a year now, town halls, hundreds of events. Thousands and thousands of people now have come out. Many times people come along. They're open to everybody. And many times someone would stand up and say, I'm a Democrat. I've never been to a Republican event before. I voted for Kamala Harris, but something's got to change in California. You're already seeing that happen.
5: I just wonder if that gets more difficult from this point onwards, because President Trump's popularity has declined. He's endorsed your ticket. You've thanked him for that. You are asking people who often will not like him at all and will feel harmed by some of his economic policies, or who are angry at the war in Iran, to vote for you.
6: No, I understand that. But look, he's not on the ballot. And this is a point of choice for California. Do we keep going in the same direction we've had for the last 16 years, or do we want to make a choice to go in a new direction? You mentioned the war, the Iran war. Of course, that's lifted up gas prices right across the country. But they are $2 a gallon higher in California than anywhere else today.
5: Do you agree with the Iran
6: war? The
5: prices
6: you're seeing around the country that people are complaining about as being incredibly high, we would have welcomed that in California before the war, because they're way lower than we had imposed here. President Trump is president in all these other states that have far lower cost of living, gas prices, electric bills, housing costs, you name it. And so it's clearly not his policies, it's California policies that are the problem here.
5: Do you agree with the Iran war, his decision to go to war in Iran?
6: Well, look, I'm just focused on this race. I'm really not a commentator on every political issue right now. There's plenty to fix in California. That's my focus, 100%.
5: You really don't think you need to, or the voters of California deserve to hear you express a view on that? That's not the point. It's just to know where you stand on it. You're trying to be a leader of the state.
6: No, I understand. I understand, but then there's plenty to fix and focus on in California. And as I said, I'm not a political commentator. I can give you my very strong view that it's completely dangerous for the whole world for Iran to have a nuclear weapon. I think the basis for that is something that's broadly shared across all political parties. That's why leaders of all kinds have been trying to deal with this situation for many, many years. I've also expressed a strong belief that, you know, remember, my parents are Hungarian. They fled communism in Hungary. I've always believed that the way in which the Iranian people have stood up to this brutal authoritarian regime, something that we should support. So just as, you know, you take the side of people trying to overthrow oppression generally, that's something I believe in. Now, that doesn't mean that I've spent any time looking at the specific details of the implementation of this or that policy. I'm 100% focused on California.
5: You know how President Trump is talking about the regime members now who the US is dealing with: rational, smart, strong, not radicalized. It's the same regime, and that's the way he's referring to them now.
6: Look, I'm just not. I actually hadn't even heard those comments. Truly, it's a big state. I'm on the road from morning till night, up and down the state, making our case, and I'm just not focused on anything other than California right now.
5: Okay. Well, then you mentioned your parents and them fleeing communism.
6: Yeah.
5: And I can imagine that experience, you know, clearly formative for them, formative for you as well, growing up. I guess, is it part of why you became a conservative? Because you were not going to grow up to be someone on the left of the political spectrum ever.
6: I think that's probably part of it. One of my earliest political memories is in the UK. I was born in the UK. Both my parents are Hungarian. Also, my stepfather's Hungarian. My parents split up when I was young. My dad went back to Hungary. My stepfather's Hungarian. Also, someone who actually fled, ran across the border with Austria and ended up in a refugee camp. And like so many working class immigrants, he had a massive appreciation for the opportunities of being in a free country. I grew up in a regular working class immigrant home. He worked construction. He was a builder, as you'd say, in England. And I really remember very strongly around the early 80s, late, you know, when Margaret Thatcher had come, had been elected, this sense that she was for the workers. She was for working people. And people who wanted to, and the word that became very commonly associated with that, strive and make progress and get on in life. And that sense of pursuing opportunity, climbing the ladder of opportunity, upward mobility through hard work and effort. That was something that I found that was very formative as I was growing up. And I think that's part of it too.
5: And so that family experience in, you know, making a different life, fleeing communism, how does it make you view Cubans today who, unlike in the past, are being deported, some of them with criminal records, but not always? These are also people who fled communism.
6: Well, I think that I understand deeply, as you just noted, the desire for freedom. But you can't, all of these migration patterns, immigration and migration across borders, everything falls apart if it's not done in a way that is legal and controlled. Everyone must accept that you can't just have an open borders system. It just causes chaos. And so support for immigration, for welcoming people who are fleeing persecution, all those things. I've always, actually, David Cameron used to talk about it the same way. Support for all of that depends on the government controlling that. And when the government fails to control it, support declines. You can actually see that change in public opinion. You saw a drop in support for immigration and welcoming asylum seekers and so on in the US during the open border years of Joe Biden's administration. So I think that you've got to combine the desire to offer people that opportunity with a sense of orderly management of that process.
5: Isn't the example of Cuba a bit different in the context of the United States?
6: I'm not sure what you're referring to specifically.
5: Because of fleeing communism, that the U.S. has traditionally had a different attitude.
6: Who wants to flee communism should be automatically accepted anyway.
5: There are many Cuban Americans today who feel very upset with the deportation of Cubans for precisely that reason. I guess you're telling me you think they're wrong.
6: Well, I don't know specifically the cases you're talking about. Are these illegal immigrants? I don't know exactly what you're describing.
5: I mean, they are people who've entered the United States from Cuba and
6: illegally.
5: Now they are being deported. Well,
6: did they enter legally or illegally?
5: They would have entered and now been undocumented. But
6: so
5: that has been the case. That has been the case for a long time. But previous administrations didn't deport them because there was a certain protection for Cuban Americans that was different for others. And that has changed now because of your family history. I'm just wondering what you think of it.
6: No, I don't think my family history means that I support illegal immigration. I don't see how that follows at all. I think it's very important that we try and approach it in a calm and reasonable way, lower the temperature. I think there's been far too much divisive, performative rhetoric on the Democrat side demonizing all of this. I think most people agree that immigration is a positive thing, but should be managed and controlled by the government. That's a common sense position that I think the vast majority of people support.
5: Yeah. And of course, you're an immigrant yourself to the US.
6: Yes,
5: you became a US citizen a few years ago. You've renounced your British citizenship, which you didn't have to. Was it just awkward to be running for office being a dual national, or did you really feel that you just didn't want that passport anymore?
6: No, I feel very strongly that you're asking for people to put their faith in you, their trust in you, and to make a commitment to you. And I think you're obliged to make a commitment to them and say, I am 100% all in for this country and this state, which I am. But I wanted to have absolutely no doubt about that in anyone's mind.
5: Would you like President Trump to come on the road with you?
6: Look, I think I haven't thought about that, honestly. He's got a lot he's focused on. So I don't suppose that's something that he's thought about either.
5: I feel he might not be an asset to you on the campaign trail in California.
6: Well, a lot of people voted for him. More people voted for him in California than in any other state in 2024. Of course, that's a function of being a big state. But I would just say that California is actually more of a Republican state than people think. And I get a very strong sense that there's a groundswell of people who felt that it's just not possible in these years of one-party dominance that actually change isn't possible. And part of the reason I'm running a campaign in such a high energy way, which people say they haven't seen for a long time, is to try and get that sense of belief back that we really can do this.
5: Steve Hilton, thank you very much.
6: Great to be with you. Thank you.
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7: From ABC News, I'm Dave Packer. The death toll from Venezuela's double earthquake Wednesday has topped 900. 50,000 people are still unaccounted for. A massive search and rescue effort is underway.
8: Rescuers cutting through concrete and listening for signs of life 2 days after the quakes. International crews now touching down in Venezuela. Back-to-back quakes brought down many buildings in what's known as a pancake collapse. Floors stacking on top of one another, leaving little room for survival. With millions impacted, the humanitarian need is growing.
7: ABC's Victor Oquendo. Iran got its response 24 hours after its drones targeted a ship in the Strait of Hormuz. U.S. Central Command says American aircraft struck Iranian missile and drone storage locations and radar sites along the coast. President Trump.
9: I don't like the fact that they took a shot yesterday. Actually, four. We knocked down three at a ship. Not an allied ship, but a ship, a very expensive ship, and it was fine, but it took a little beating. They shouldn't be doing that.
7: A mistrial declared today in the arson case of 29-year-old Jonathan Rendernick, accused of setting the Palisades fire. The deadlock was 10 jurors set on a not guilty verdict and two on guilty. This woman, identified as juror number four, says she was among those who went with not guilty.
25: There's just not enough proof. It was happened so late in time, and I just felt like a lot of holes, yeah.
7: Prosecutors say they'll retry the case. The National Weather Service issuing a rare, particularly dangerous fire alert in Utah. Wildfires destroying homes. Mark Littich watched through his Ring camera as the fire approached his cabin.
26: I've never seen anything like that. I didn't know fire could do that. And literally within 2 minutes, it appeared in my camera, and then it was completely around the cabin.
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14: Frontal boundary crossing the area this evening, setting off a few showers and thunderstorms. A few of these may produce a fair amount of lightning and some locally heavy downpours. It'll be 60 to 65. We'll see them taper off by around midnight as the front settles south of the region. That front's going to stall out south of New England. That'll lead to more clouds than sunshine tomorrow, and it may set us up for a shower or two, especially for areas south of Boston. Temperatures tomorrow, 75 to 80. Tomorrow night, we're partly cloudy. Lows are 60 to 65. Sunday, lots of sunshine. There's a little bit of instability now showing up in some of the computer data. That may allow for a shower to pop up somewhere in the area during the afternoon hours on Sunday. Highs are going to be up around 80. For Monday, high pressure is firmly in control, sunshine and turning warmer with temperatures near 85. I'm Rob Carolyn, and that's your Bloomberg three-day forecast. Now back to the latest headlines from ABC News.
7: A man accused of faking his own death in 2020 and fleeing to Scotland to evade rape charges in the U.S. has died after he was taken to a hospital from a Utah prison. That according to the Utah Department of Corrections, which says Nicholas Rossi died from complications of an existing medical condition after choosing to discontinue treatment. He was serving time for two sex assault cases. Former Trump administration National Security Advisor John Bolton has entered a guilty plea to mishandling classified information under a deal that could allow him to avoid prison. U.S. Attorney Kelly Hayes says the case proves no one is above the law.
27: The rules governing classified and national defense information apply equally to everyone, regardless of position and regardless of how long you have served with the United States government.
7: The judge ultimately will decide Bolton's punishment. Carlos Mendoza has been fired as manager of the New York Mets and replaced by Andy Green. New York is 34-47 following a six-game losing streak, 15 games behind National League East leading Atlanta. Green had been working in the Mets front office running the farm system. He's an American comedy icon. And this weekend, Mel Brooks turns 100.
0: Excuse me while I whip this out.
7: In honor of his birthday Sunday, the American Film Institute's proclaimed Brooks' 1974 movie Blazing Saddles, funniest film ever. Dave Packer, ABC News.
4: And I'm Ed Kalenge in the Bloomberg Newsroom. Here are some of the stories we're watching. The U.S. attacked Iran one day after Tehran struck a commercial ship in the Strait of Hormuz, an exchange that threatened to break the two countries' fragile ceasefire. U.S. Central Command says in a post on X, the U.S. military conducted strikes against Iran late Friday as a powerful response to yesterday's attack on a commercial ship that was transiting the Strait of Hormuz. CENTCOM says U.S. aircraft struck Iranian missile and drone storage locations and coastal radar sites, and that the U.S. military remains present and vigilant to ensure all aspects of the agreement with Iran are adhered to, obeyed, and in full force and effect. Iran vowed to respond, according to the semi-official ISNA news agency, citing a statement by the Islamic Revolutionary Guard Corps. Quote, our naval and air forces successfully repelled the attack, the IRGC claimed in the statement. The Guard Corps also said it had targeted U.S. military positions in the region, this reported by state-run press TV. Earlier, President Trump accused Iran of violating their ceasefire agreement by firing at cargo ships transiting the strait, underscoring how unsettled the situation remains in a waterway critical to global energy flows. In the Oval Office Friday afternoon, the president talked with reporters.
9: I don't like the fact that they took a shot yesterday, actually four, we knocked down three, at a ship. Not an allied ship, but a ship, a very expensive ship, and it was fine, but it took a little beating. They shouldn't be doing that, so you'll find out.
4: President Trump speaking with reporters Friday at the Oval Office. Friday afternoon, President Trump spoke at the Faith and Freedom Coalition conference in Washington. He talked about gas prices.
10: Over the past few weeks, the stock market and your 401k skyrocketed upward like pretty much nobody's seen before. Oil prices are plummeting downward. We're going to be at $2.50 gasoline.
4: President Trump Friday at the Faith and Freedom Coalition Conference. OpenAI is rolling out a preview version of a more capable new artificial intelligence model to select partners before making it available more widely in the coming weeks, following pressure from the Trump administration to stagger the release. The ChatGPT maker said Friday it's introducing the GPT 5.6 model series to a small group of trusted partners whose names have been approved by the U.S. government. The Friday number is on Wall Street. The Dow lost 44. NASDAQ dropped 60. The S&P losing 3. The 10-year Treasury yield at 4.37%. The 2-year Treasury yield 4.08%. Checking oil. West Texas Intermediate at $69.42, down over 2%. Brent crude at $72.85. That is also down over 2%. Global news 24 hours a day and whenever you want it with Bloomberg News Now. I'm Ed Kalenge. 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
12: And I'm Tracy Alloway.
11: Today you are listening to our conversation with Grace Hsiao, author of the AI Prom Substack. We are talking about what the world should know about how the Chinese AI industry works. We're going to be speaking to someone whose newsletter I'm a big fan of and everyone should read. We're going to be speaking to the perfect guest, Grace Hsiao. She's an independent AI researcher and she has a great Substack called AI Prom. And she joins us here in our Hong Kong office. So Grace, thank you so much for coming on Odd Lots.
12: Thank you so much for having me, Joe and Tracy.
13: Let's start at a basic level. So the big impression, the one that everyone knows, is Chinese models are open source versus the closed frontier models of the US. Why did it develop that way?
12: Yeah, I think people like to think of these mystical reasons, but really it was a very pragmatic business reason to start with. To start with, a lot of the labs have cited that, you know, for Western companies or Western developers to trust them, they needed to open source their models to build that trust and credibility. So in many ways, it's a branding decision. Then on top of that, I think you can see it as a philosophical drive. You know, the founder of DeepSeek, Liang Wenfeng, has openly said he wants open source his most frontier research to really help propel the whole industry as a whole. And that kind of R&D sharing has now formed a layer for the whole ecosystem where each of the labs kind of integrate each other's kind of breakthroughs. You know, you see them congratulating each other, even on X, when they have new models announced. So you can say it's a bit more collegial. I wouldn't say they're not competing, though. However, because of the compute constraint they're faced with, talent constraint, and the capital constraint you even mentioned, they are a lot more conscious with where they want to put their money, where they want to put their time in R&D. And all of that forms the basis of a strong open source ecosystem.
1: Is the culture as pro-sharing and pro-open source as it was even 2 years ago? Now, the DeepSeek moment was right around Trump's inauguration in early 2025, so about a year and a half ago. Since then, has the culture stayed the same, or has that sort of competition bug, that intense competition bug that we know among American AI labs, has it spread to the Chinese labs at all?
12: I think the sharing is an unintentional result rather than, you know, an intentional effort in the beginning to even start with. They are for sure extremely competitive. And, you know, we all know the word involution. So like China AI is duetting as well. That means like there's involution in this ecosystem as well. However, I think bringing up DeepSeek, DeepSeek plays a very interesting role in the whole ecosystem. Like you mentioned, V3 propel the whole industry forward. Everyone kind of start taking China AI more seriously. You know, it brought a lot of interest from investors globally back into the internet companies that Tracy mentioned. You know, prior to that, there was a bit of a slump for 3 to 5 years. However, you know, Zhipu, ZAI, is now publicly listed in Hong Kong. MiniMax is publicly listed in Hong Kong. Moonshot is, you know, in preparation to go public next year. They are competing with each other to capture market share, to capture developer mind share. But DeepSeek plays an interesting role. I want to bring it back to DeepSeek V4. Okay. So V4, you know, on the surface, you know, people said, okay, it wasn't as maybe impressive on evals, on performance. It didn't catch up with the most frontier labs in the US, whatnot, right? But it was a very interesting move because what I heard from researchers on the ground in Beijing was that the lab actually delayed their release for about 3 to 4 months because they wanted to re-engineer a lot of the inference onto Huawei. So I'm not saying this completely replaces NVIDIA or CUDA, not at all, because if you ask any developers, they still want to use CUDA if they can. However, it was the first effort to really, and I kind of like did one for the team, like they kind of like put the resources.
15: Was that supposed to be like a signal, basically?
12: Yeah.
15: Like, we're doing this all on like a Chinese stack.
12: Yeah. They were like, look, guys, like you can actually do this. And they became a shared foundation layer for China's model ecosystem. So because, again, everything is open source and open weight, other labs were able to study what they did to actually start inferencing on Huawei stack. And I think that was the first step, whether it's signaling or actually a, you know, very pragmatic reason to start shifting some reliance on, you know, the China AI stack.
15: Aside from DeepSeek, can you kind of describe the differences or what China is trying to do on the actual frontier side? Because there are some.
12: I think if you really have to look at the ecosystem, we can kind of put aside the big tech for now. But looking at the maybe the four most relevant startup labs, DeepSeek, Moonshot, who has Kimi, ZI, who has GLM, and then MiniMax, they are still probably the most committed to frontier research. However, because the constraint we mentioned that they face, whether it's compute, whether it's capital, or even frankly talent, they have decided out of necessity to basically each focus on a different vertical in capturing a different kind of business share. So ZAI is very focused on coding capabilities. So if anything, their GLM plan is much more similar to maybe what you think of Claude Code, et cetera, a codex, like that kind of product. And then you look at MiniMax, they're really focused on the multimodality capabilities. Moonshot, they're really focused on agents. Hmm. And DeepSeek, again, really is just focused on pushing the frontier and kind of trying to play catch up and push the Chinese ecosystem as fast as possible.
1: It's really crazy to look at some of the ones that have already gone public here. And just to put in, so Minimax is public, and in U.S. dollar terms, it's a $20 billion company. I mean, there are people in the U.S. who have done nothing but publish a paper on archive.org, who do not even have a product yet, who have probably VC-backed implied valuations over $20 billion. How do they make money? You know, again, open source, okay, like in these four models that you named, do they have different thoughts on how they plan to make money or different business models?
12: Yeah, so China's VC space in general has not been that vibrant, frankly, since internet crackdown. And a lot of USD funds did exit, you know, 3 to 5 years ago, with Sequoia being maybe the most profile, right? Like, we all remember that. Now, people forget, even in 2022, a lot of these labs that we just talked about, they were struggling to even raise money, you know, raise capital. And a lot of them spun out of academic institutions. You know, you mentioned they're valued anywhere roughly between 20 to 30 billion right now, but they went public between like 6 to 8 billion. That's like kind of tiny compared to American valuations right now. However, they are actually making money. You know, the publicly disclosed information, I think, from Minimax and Zhipu indicates that they were making just as much, like in their last month, they made the same amount of money last month as they did last year, essentially. And their end of year AAR projection is anywhere between 1 to 1.2 billion right now. So they are making money. And how? Well, just because they're open source doesn't mean they don't make money. I think people forget, you know, we had open source softwares before as well. People are paying for managed services. And when you're paying for an API through ZAI or Minimax, whatnot, you basically don't have to self-host. You don't have to get your own GPU. You don't have to figure out your own compute. You don't have to figure out your own guardrails, your deployment, your security, your monitoring, whatnot, right?
1: So just to be clear, you can self-host all of these models, but for the most part, they do offer that inference part of the stack, and that is a profit center for them.
12: Yes, exactly.
1: Okay, got it.
15: All right, so there seem to be two major constraints on Chinese AI. Maybe energy is a constraint as well. We should talk about that, but there's the capital issue. So not as much capital available, or people aren't flinging it at AI companies the way they are in the US. And then secondly, there are the export controls on chips. And we talked about that a little bit. But can you describe how those controls are actually, I guess, influencing the development of the models themselves and, like, I guess, optimization?
12: So some of these big tech are actually even buying out the contracts that data centers have with some of these labs. And, you know, they are taking over the compute. So these labs essentially are now optimizing for the highest quality inference demand, if that makes sense. They don't actually have enough even supply. They don't have enough compute power to even, like, meet the demand that's coming through. So that's on, like, how they're servicing clients. How they're changing, I guess, or how they're optimizing their training is that a lot of them are really focused on the post-training. And this goes back to, so you know how OpenAI has like three buckets where they chuck money at? There's like the R&D, there's pre-training, there's post-training. R&D, a lot of times, a lot of money is spent, but say like 1 out of 10 things stick. But you need a lot of compute and resource and people to be figuring out where to go. For a lot of these labs in China, they frankly don't have that luxury. So they've even given me a metaphor and said, it's kind of like knowing what the answer to the homework is and working backwards. So they will wait till the frontier labs to come out with where the right direction is for the next frontier model. And they will work backwards and actually focus all their resources on post-training. So with post-training, they will optimize a lot of times the data they collect. For example, if a data provider like Mercor provides a very, very niche set of data set for like an OpenAI or whatnot, maybe they would charge them $10, $20 million. The Chinese lab will wait out that exclusivity contract, 3 to 6 months time, let's say, and then pay a fraction, if not like a tenth of that price for the same data set.
15: Yeah.
12: And that kind of plays into that like 6 to 9 month lag that we hear about as well.
15: That's really interesting. Let's talk about energy then, because the story in the US is that electricity is really the big constraint on AI use. And, you know, you got to find a data center that has an electricity hookup and it has to be reliant and all of that. And it seems to be in short supply. Is it a similar story in China?
12: Honestly, energy is probably not the biggest bottleneck right now in China. And I think people like to say, well, some people like to say, oh, somehow the Chinese government had foresight on the AI boom driving like the energy consumption, but definitely not. I think people forget that China's economic growth over the last 3 to 4 decades also meant a rise of urbanization. And a lot of the cities that, you know, we are visiting these days, like at least Westerners are visiting, like Beijing, Shanghai, Shenzhen, with all these robots and EVs or whatnot, these were all really urbanized within the last 2-3 decades. And because of that, the grid is very new. And because of that, the government already foresaw that there was going to be a increase in energy demand. And, you know, so a lot of the energy plants, you know, the solar plants, hydro plants, whatnot, were actually built out in, you know, anticipation for that. Now, obviously, this has coincided with now the AI boom, and it's really helped out. Beyond that, you know, China has an advantage in the fact that they can actually drive top-down mandates and provincial governments will follow suit. This is something quite unique to China because it's not like decided by each state. So that kind of optimization has also really helped them, you know, with the load that is like the demand right now.
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0: 75 to 80. It becomes partly cloudy tomorrow night at 60 to 65. Sun Sunday, highs around 80, mostly sunny Monday. I'm Rob Carolyn with your three-day forecast on Bloomberg 92.9.
1: And I'm Ed Kalenge in the Bloomberg newsroom. Here are some of the stories we're watching. The U.S. attacked Iran one day after Tehran struck a commercial ship in the Strait of Hormuz, an exchange that threatened to break the two countries' fragile ceasefire. U.S. Central Command says in a post on X, the U.S. military conducted strikes against Iran late Friday as a powerful response to yesterday's attack on a commercial ship that was transiting the Strait of Hormuz. CENTCOM says U.S. aircraft struck Iranian missile and drone storage locations and coastal radar sites, and that the U.S. military remains present and vigilant to ensure all aspects of the agreement with Iran are adhered to, obeyed, and in full force and effect. Earlier, President Trump accused Iran of violating their ceasefire agreement by firing at cargo ships transiting the strait, underscoring how unsettled the situation remains in a waterway critical to global energy flows. In the Oval Office Friday afternoon prior to the U.S. response, the president was asked by a reporter if the U.S. would retaliate.
2: You said that Iran violated the ceasefire. Will they face any consequences?
3: Well, you'll find out.
1: The president continued.
3: I don't like the fact that they took a shot yesterday, actually four, we knocked down three, at a ship. Not an allied ship, but a ship, a very expensive ship. And it was fine, but it took a little beating. They shouldn't be doing that, so you'll find out.
1: President Trump speaking with reporters Friday in the Oval Office. With the Strait of Hormuz traffic again being interrupted by an Iranian drone attack, retired Rear Admiral Mark Montgomery says their chokehold is not permanent.
4: The Saudis are going to build a second cross-peninsula from east to west pipeline, as is the United Arab Emirates. They're going to be built fast. By this overplay by Iran, they're frittering away their leverage. This leverage will expire when more pipelines are complete.
1: Retired Rear Admiral Mark Montgomery on Bloomberg's Balance of Power. The Friday numbers on Wall Street, the Dow lost 44, NASDAQ dropped 60. The S&P lost 3. The 10-year Treasury yield is at 4.37%. The 2-year yield at 4.08%. Checking oil, West Texas Intermediate at 70.24, down over 2%. Brent crude at 73.52, down over 2%. 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I'm Ed Kalenge. 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

0: radar sites, and that the U.S. military remains present and vigilant to ensure all aspects of the agreement with Iran are adhered to, obeyed, and in full force and effect. Earlier, President Trump accused Iran of violating their ceasefire agreement by firing at cargo ships transiting the strait, underscoring how unsettled the situation remains in a waterway critical to global energy flows. In the Oval Office Friday afternoon prior to the U.S. response, the president was asked by a reporter if the U.S. would retaliate.
1: You said that Iran violated the ceasefire. Will they face any consequences?
2: Well, you'll find out.
0: The president continued.
2: I don't like the fact that they took a shot yesterday, actually four, we knocked down three, at a ship. Not an allied ship, but a ship, a very expensive ship. And it was fine, but it took a little beating. They shouldn't be doing that, so you'll find out.
0: President Trump speaking with reporters Friday in the Oval Office. With the Strait of Hormuz traffic again being interrupted by an Iranian drone attack, retired Rear Admiral Mark Montgomery says their chokehold is not permanent.
3: The Saudis are going to build a second cross-peninsula from east to west pipeline, yeah, as is the United Arab Emirates. They're going to be built fast. By this overplay by Iran, they're frittering away their leverage. This leverage will expire when more pipelines are complete.
0: Retired Rear Admiral Mark Montgomery on Bloomberg's Balance of Power. The Friday numbers on Wall Street, the Dow lost 44, NASDAQ dropped 60. The S&P lost 3. The 10-year Treasury yield is at 4.37%. The 2-year yield at 4.08%. Checking oil, West Texas Intermediate at 70.24, down over 2%. Brent crude at 73.52, down over 2%. 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I'm Ed Kalegi. 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
25: You're listening to the Big Take Asia podcast on Bloomberg Radio. I'm Wan Ha. Today in the show, we're talking about Xiaohongshu, the Chinese social media app, and its push to go public. Why now could be the right moment, and what it says about confidence in China's tech sector. Early last year, I downloaded Xiaohongshu, the Chinese social media app, known internationally as RedNote. Back then, TikTok was about to be banned in the US, and fears that it would shut down for good sent millions of mostly Americans looking for alternatives. Many of them landed on Xiaohongshu.
26: Hello, everybody. We're from TikTok, from America.
0: posting my first video to RedNote as an American TikTok refugee.

0: like the fact that they took a shot yesterday, actually four, we knocked down three, at a ship. Not an Allied ship, but a ship, a very expensive ship. And it was fine, but it took a little beating. They shouldn't be doing that, so you'll find out.
1: President Trump speaking with reporters Friday in the Oval Office. With the Strait of Hormuz traffic again being interrupted by an Iranian drone attack, retired Rear Admiral Mark Montgomery says their chokehold is not permanent.
2: The Saudis are going to build a second cross-peninsula from east to west pipeline, yeah, as is the United Arab Emirates. They're going to be built fast. By this overplay by Iran, they're frittering away their leverage. This leverage will expire when more pipelines are complete.
1: Retired Rear Admiral Mark Montgomery on Bloomberg's Balance of Power. The Friday numbers on Wall Street, the Dow lost 44, NASDAQ dropped 60. The S&P lost 3. The 10-year Treasury yield is at 4.37%. The 2-year yield at 4.08%. Checking oil, West Texas Intermediate at 70.24, down over 2%. Brent crude at 73.52, down over 2%. 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I'm Ed Kalenge. 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
13: Bob, we've got slowdowns on the Mass Pike and Storo Drive.
12: Back to Chip. What's going on?
13: Still traffic on the Mass Pike and Storo Drive, Bob. I told you 10 minutes ago there's traffic on the Mass Pike and Storo Drive. 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
16: Before Vanessa went off to have some fun, I mean work in France.
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16: She sat with us for a conversation with Matthew Savage. 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
18: Matthew, it's been about 6 years since you got into Formula One. 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
19: 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Mm-hmm. We had the opportunity during COVID, actually, to acquire Williams, and it's been a fascinating journey ever since.

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5: On a recent edition of the Big Take podcast, how the NBA is cashing in on its biggest postseason in decades. Bloomberg Business of Sports reporter Randall Williams and host Sarah Holder discuss how this year's playoffs bolstered the fortunes of the NBA.
6: I want to ask about what's next for the NBA. The Board of Governors is actively exploring expansion franchises in Seattle and Las Vegas. What incentive does the league have in keeping smaller markets engaged versus just like building on the teams that are already dominant?
7: Well, I think that the way in which the league has changed rules around the cap system so that it makes it tougher to keep all the players that you draft because of the salary cap, you'll have to pay penalties if you exceed a certain mark by paying players. With that in mind, it does two things. It makes it difficult for teams to keep their core together, and it also gives smaller market teams who may not draft well or put teams together, it gives them an opportunity to sign players. And so if you are one of these smaller time owners who has not been to the playoffs, who has not made a championship, but the media rights deals keeps going up, why would you bother competing in this the same way that some of the higher or bigger market teams can? The MLB is dealing with this crisis right now where you have teams who are just okay with not winning because they're making money. And the NBA is trying to avoid that by incentivizing teams to win. And so you've had, I believe it's 8 different champions in the last 8 years. There are some people who are happy with that. There are some people who are not. But the reality is it's good for fan bases. For fan bases to feel like they have a chance, it will drive people to arenas and it will drive people to their screens to watch.
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9: Welcome back to the weekend edition of Bloomberg Business Week. We continue our conversation with Jim Caron. He is Chief Investment Officer of Portfolio Solutions over at Morgan Stanley Investment Management.
10: We kicked off this part of our discussion by zeroing in on the central bank's inflation mandate, specifically whether that elusive 2% inflation target is still achievable in this economic climate, or if the Fed is chasing a moving target. Here's Jim Caron.
11: In the 90s, we didn't really get to 2% as a target either. We didn't even really have the target of 2%
9: right,
11: at that time,
9: right,
11: which is another thing. So maybe, as I'm saying, as Kevin Warsh is kind of going back to the 90s, maybe we should think about the target. Is it more of a range or is it a specific point target? And the other thing that I think is going to be very, very different is that the way that the traditional way over the last 25 years or so that we thought about controlling inflation was to adjust the jobs market, right? So if inflation's running too hot, this is the irrational exuberance. Mm-hmm. How do you control inflation? You kill the jobs market, you create a recession, you get the unemployment rate up, you get prices back down, and you tamp down inflation. What Warsh is saying is that if you're in this period of higher productivity, then lower levels of unemployment, so an unemployment rate that, say, falls from 4.3 to 3.8 or something like that, doesn't necessarily mean that it's going to be inflationary if it's because you're getting higher productive growth. That's a very supply side view of the world. And basically saying that if industry is creating more efficiencies, that doesn't necessarily create a higher inflation rate. So a lot is changing. And, you know, it's a lot of people should really just, you know, when they speak to say, look, I'm not really sure, but what I think is, as opposed to being so definitive. So I'm keeping a very open mind about all of this.
10: Does AI completely change everything that we're talking about?
9: Possibly.
11: Possibly. You know, I mean, I think the issues with AI

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3: I mean, at the moment, the details are not entirely clear. I mean, specifically, who exactly carried out the attack, and as of now, no one has really claimed responsibility for it. However, we can read into it certain important points, which is this ship was traveling in the so-called Southern Corridor, hugging the coast of Oman, which is obviously the alternative route to the northern passageway, which hugs the coast of Iran. And therefore, one might presume that it was perhaps a warning of sorts not to use that southern route and to stick to the one close to the Iranian coast. And from that, you can extrapolate that there is pressure from Iran that it wants to maintain the control over Hormuz and ultimately would like to extract a revenue stream from all the ships that go through there every day, which, you know, we don't know quite what that toll would look like or whether indeed it would be called a toll or a fee, but we're talking about billions and billions of dollars every year, you would presume. In terms of what that means for the negotiations, it's going to be very difficult because so far the red line for the US and for many of its allies and indeed most of the region has been that the Strait must remain.
2: The status of the Strait of Hormuz bog things down toward a more permanent deal?
3: Yeah, I mean, absolutely, it's going to be a problem going forward. I would say it's one of a number of problems. I mean, it's probably the most pressing because that's the one that's had the immediate impact on the global economy far and wide, and will continue to do so despite the recent drop in oil prices.
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5: It is undisputed that my client has alleged an assault that is just brazenly illegal. He was at respondent's mercy in federally funded custody when he handed them a copy of controlling precedent holding that RLUIPA protected his right to keep his hair long. They threw it away, handcuffed him to a chair, and shaved him bald.
6: Damon Landor is a devout Rastafarian who hadn't cut his hair in two decades, following his faith in which dreadlocks are a sacred symbol. So when he was transferred to a Louisiana prison with just weeks left on his five-month sentence, he handed prison guards a copy of an appeals court decision holding that cutting religious prisoners' dreadlocks violated federal law. But a guard threw the ruling into the trash, and despite Landor's pleas, he was handcuffed to a chair and held down as his knee-length dreadlocks were cut and his head shaved bald. During oral arguments, the justices condemned Landor's treatment and the blatant disregard of his religious rights. Here's conservative Justice Amy Coney Barrett.
7: Look, the facts of this case are egregious. So if on the facts we were looking for a case in which there should be money damages, this is it.
6: But it turns out this case wasn't it. In a 6-3 decision, the court's conservative majority ruled that Landor can't sue the guards who cut off his dreadlocks. They decided that inmates can't use the Religious Land Use and Institutionalized Persons Act, or RLUIPA, to sue prison officials for damages for violating their religious rights. The opinion was written by Justice Neil Gorsuch, who telegraphed the conclusion during the arguments.
8: The circuits are unanimously against you and have been for many, many, many years. So saying that something awful is going to happen, it's all, whatever's happened has happened, right?
6: But the liberal justices disagreed, and in a dissent by Justice Ketanji Brown Jackson, they expressed concerns that after this decision, state prison officials will have little incentive to follow the law and respect the religious rights of inmates. My guest is Richard Garnett, a professor at Notre Dame Law School and director of the school's program on church, state, and society. Rick, what's your reaction to this decision and the implications of this decision?
9: The result in this case, in the Landor case, is not surprising given the way the oral arguments went.

0: Seattle and Las Vegas. What incentive does the league have in keeping smaller markets engaged versus just like building on the teams that are already dominant?
1: Well, I think that the way in which the league has changed rules around the cap system so that it makes it tougher to keep all the players that you draft because of the salary cap, you'll have to pay penalties if you exceed a certain mark by paying players. With that in mind, it does two things. It makes it difficult for teams to keep their core together, and it also gives smaller market teams who may not draft well or put teams together, it gives them an opportunity to sign players. And so if you are one of these smaller time owners who has not been to the playoffs, who has not made a championship, but the media rights deals keeps going up, why would you bother competing in this the same way that some of the higher or bigger market teams can? The MLB is dealing with this crisis right now where you have teams who are just okay with not winning because they're making money. And the NBA is trying to avoid that by incentivizing teams to win. And so you've had, I believe it's 8 different champions in the last 8 years. There are some people who are happy with that. There are some people who are not. But the reality is it's good for fan bases. For fan bases to feel like they have a chance, it will drive people to arenas and it will drive people to their screens to watch.
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5: I'm Barry Ritholtz. You're listening to Masters in Business on Bloomberg Radio. Is it Masters in Business? Masters of Business? You would think after 9,000 of these, I should know that. Let's talk a little bit about the behavior gap. I don't know if you created that phrase, but you've done more than anybody else I know to popularize that phrase. Tell us what the behavior gap actually is.
6: Yeah, so it started out as a very narrow thing, which we already pointed to. This difference between, and the technical term would be the difference between time-weighted rates of return and dollar-weighted. Mm-hmm. And because I've had to explain this so many times, maybe I'll go through the explanation.
5: Sure.
6: Imagine you open a newspaper. There's an ad for a mutual fund. It says the fund has returned 10% a year for the last 10 years. Right? That's the investment return. And just for a minute, forget taxes, any sort of fees or whatever. That's the investment return. That's the return you would have gotten if you had invested money at the beginning of the 10-year period and not added or taken any way and left it there for the 10-year period. But nobody invests that way except your clients, right? Like, no, nobody invests that way. We are always chasing, right?
5: Right.
6: Whatever we hear in the news, the Financial Pornography Network waves their hands and we've got a list of 10 funds to buy or whatever. And the old days, smart money, So we end up running around and that's the average investment return is 10%. But the average investor return is always different from that.
5: Who does the annual report that everybody criticizes?
6: Yeah, for sure.
5: That shows this differential.
6: So that was one of the early reports I ran across was Dalbar. I spent the time years ago to understand. I don't really know anything about that number. I know Morningstar does a number, and it seems to be
5: comparable.
6: 80 to 100 basis points, not 6%.
5: Right.
6: And then
5: what about the Spiva numbers on manager performance?
6: Yeah, for sure.
5: So you're running across these behavioral errors on pretty much both sides. The manager, who's running their funds and frequently underperforming, and the longer that timeline is, the greater percentage of manager underperforming.
6: Yeah.
5: And on the other side, the buyers of those funds tend to not only underperform the benchmark, they're underperforming their own funds. So if only there was an alternative way to invest.
6: Let me tell you a quick story. So this is back during my institutional consulting days. So we had this client we

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1: This is the Bloomberg Black Business Beat. It's a challenging time to be a black leader in America. Recently, my colleagues at Bloomberg Businessweek brought together a group of prominent black executives to talk about how they're navigating the White House, rollbacks to DEI initiatives, and the current mood in America surrounding race. Chris Williams is chairman at Siebert Williams Shank & Company. He said tribalism and political division is playing into how diversity is being perceived.
2: There are mindsets that are pro and con DEI that are becoming more entrenched one side or the other, because aside from race, on every aspect of American life, the differences, the gulf between one viewpoint and another viewpoint is more entrenched and clear.
1: Williams says the U.S. is philosophically divided on a number of issues. I'm Bloomberg's Justin Milliner on the Black Business Beat.
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16: On the latest edition of the Bloomberg Daybreak U.S. Edition podcast, we talked about a new attack on a ship in the Strait of Hormuz with Bloomberg's Stuart Livingston Wallace in Dubai.
17: I mean, at the moment, the details are not entirely clear. I mean, specifically, who exactly carried out the attack, and as of now, no one has really claimed responsibility for it. However, we can read into it certain important points, which is this ship was traveling in the so-called Southern Corridor, hugging the coast of Oman, which is obviously the alternative route to the Northern Passageway, which hugs the coast of Iran. And therefore, one might presume that it was perhaps a warning of sorts not to use that southern route and to stick to the one close to the Iranian coast. And from that, you can extrapolate that there is pressure from Iran that it wants to maintain the control over Hormuz and ultimately would like to extract a revenue stream from all the ships that go through there every day, which, you know, we don't know quite what that toll would look like, or whether indeed it would be called a toll or a fee, but we're talking about billions and billions of dollars every year, you would presume. In terms of what that means for the negotiations, it's going to be very difficult, because so far the red line for the US and for many of its allies, and indeed most of the region, has been that The Strait must remain.
16: The status of the Strait of Hormuz bog things down toward a more permanent deal?
17: Yeah, I mean, absolutely, it's going to be a problem going forward. I would say it's one of a number of problems. I mean, it's probably the most pressing because that's the one that's had the immediate impact on the global economy far and wide, and will continue to do so despite the recent drop in oil prices.
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2: From ABC News, I'm Chuck Sievertson. Launching more air attacks against each other, the U.S. and Iran accusing each other of breaking agreements. Iranian drones attacked Bahrain, home of the U.S. Navy Fifth Fleet. The British military says an oil tanker in the Strait of Hormuz was attacked. Disputes between the U.S. and Iran on reopening the Strait of Hormuz continue. Iran wanting to exert control and charge tolls. ABC News senior White House correspondent Selena Wang.
3: Before the war, one-fifth of the world's energy supply transited through the strait, but this latest incident shows just how tough it's going to be for traffic to get back to normal levels.
2: The FDA has approved a new treatment option for one of the most aggressive forms of breast cancer. ABC's Morgan Norwood.
4: The drug is called Trodelvy, and you may recognize it because it's not entirely new. This is an approval as a frontline treatment for metastatic triple-negative breast cancer. And up until now, this approval has been offered after other treatments have failed. Trodelvy is a targeted treatment, and in clinical trials, it looked pretty good. It kept cancer from growing and spreading longer than standard chemo.
2: Texas mandating Bible lessons in public schools, sparking a debate about the separation of church and state. ABC's Alex Brochet.
5: Bible passages are included in every grade's required materials. So in elementary school, students will begin with a picture book series, and starting in the fourth grade, they will read specific Bible passages about Jesus. In middle school, that will include the Sermon on the Mount and teachings about the kingdom of heaven. And in high school, students will read Bible passages alongside classical authors like Charles Dickens and Jane Austen.
2: Amid the devastation from deadly earthquakes in Venezuela, the U.S. sending three urban search and rescue teams to help. Andrea Brito says relatives are trapped in the rubble.
6: We are still hoping that they're still in the building. The building of them collapsed completely.
2: Officials report at least 920 dead and more than 51,000 missing. 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
8: Slow-moving frontal system continues to pull away from the region this afternoon. Skies will be partly sunny. It'll be mild. Temperatures will get up into the middle to upper 70s. Lots of clouds around tonight. Some patchy fog developing with still plenty of moisture hanging around. Lows bottoming out around 60. For Sunday, mix of sunshine and clouds. Just a slight chance for a pop-up shower during the afternoon with a weak upper-level disturbance moving through. Highs will get up into the middle to upper 70s again. Partly cloudy Sunday night will drop back to the lower 60s. High pressure builds in for Monday. Mostly sunny skies, just a few clouds around. High in the lower to middle 80s. Then warmer and more humid weather moves in as we get towards midweek, with temperatures likely topping 90 some days. I'm Scott Kaplan, and that's your Bloomberg three-day forecast. 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
2: Hot, dry, and windy conditions fueling a fast-moving wildfire in Utah, forcing the governor to declare an emergency and restrict fireworks. ABC's Melissa Don.
9: The fire danger in Utah is rapidly growing. Officials telling people to have their go bags ready because any new wildfire that sparks could be life-threatening as crews are just fanned out across the state.
2: Another long-distance air attack by Ukrainian drones targeted a major industrial facility in the Russian city of Volgograd, says Ukrainian President Zelensky. Higher prices, rising inflation are not just reflected in the official government reports lately. You'll see them when shopping for July 4th grilling, says ABC's Andrew Dimbert.
10: If burgers are on the menu, the average price of ground chuck is up nearly 12% from a year ago, while burger toppings have seen some of the biggest jumps. Tomato prices have surged 46%. Iceberg lettuce is up more than 36%. There are a few bright spots, though. Chicken breast prices are essentially flat, down about 1% from last year, making grilled chicken a more budget-friendly option than beef.
2: A retirement party for Schlitz Beer in Verona, Wisconsin today, with live music, food, and sales of the 1948 recipe brew of what was once the top-selling beer in the U.S.
11: We've had folks who worked at Schlitz, who delivered Schlitz, who represented Schlitz in sales, who drank Schlitz all their lives. They all had a Schlitz story.
2: Wisconsin Brewing Company brewmaster Kirby Nelson. Chuck Sievertson, ABC News.
12: And I'm Monica Ricks in the Bloomberg Newsroom. Here are some of the stories we're watching. Oil prices plunged 4% yesterday, with Brent crude trading at about $72 a barrel, despite more uncertainty in the Middle East. President Trump predicts gas prices will fall considerably.
13: Over the past few weeks, the stock market and your 401k skyrocketed upward like pretty much nobody's seen before. Oil prices are plummeting downward. We're going to be at $2.50 gasoline.
12: AAA's got the national average this morning at $3.87 a gallon. The Panama Canal seeing better than expected revenue thanks to the closure of the Strait of Hormuz. Bloomberg's Karen Moscow has more.
14: Panama Canal Authority incoming chief Ilya Espino de Marota tells us revenue for the fiscal year ending September 30th will exceed its $5.2 billion forecast. This is due to rising traffic and auction payments from vessels willing to skip the line. Liquefied natural gas tankers flock to the canal as buyers in Japan, China, and Korea turn to U.S. suppliers to replace Middle East producers such as Qatar, which were affected by the war in Iran. Oil tankers carrying U.S. crude to Asia through the canal also increased. Karen Moscow, Bloomberg Radio.
12: Anthropic's won U.S. approval to restore some access to its Mythos 5 AI model, despite the tech's potential threats to national security. Bloomberg's Mandeep Singh.
15: Even though, you know, Anthropic's fable model was restricted from being accessed to other foreign nations and really anyone outside the U.S. citizens, it's very hard to enforce and practice.
12: OpenAI is also rolling out a preview version of a more capable AI model to select partners before making it more widely available in a few weeks. Apple's top executive in charge of the Vision Pro headset and the company's smart glasses efforts is leaving to work for OpenAI. We get more on that from Bloomberg's Ed Kalecki.
16: Paul Meade, a vice president, is set to leave Apple by next week and will then start at OpenAI's hardware unit. Meade will work on OpenAI's upcoming family of AI-powered devices. It continues a streak of high-profile defections to rivals in the artificial intelligence and hardware sectors. Ed Kalecki, Bloomberg Radio.
12: And SpaceX and Charter Communications could partner up soon on a consumer cell phone offering. A deal would offer Charter running some of SpaceX's phone traffic through its ground-based internet infrastructure. Global news 24 hours a day and whenever you want it with Bloomberg News Now. I'm Monica Ricks, and this is Bloomberg.
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18: I'm Barry Ritholtz. 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My extra special guest this week is someone I've known for, 15 years, 20 years.
19: Right, yeah.
18: Carl Richards is the author and creator of the Sketch Guy column that ran weekly in the New York Times for over a decade. He hosts Behavior Gap Radio, which is now across 1,300 episodes. 50 Fires, Money and Meeting is another podcast he does with Chip and Joanna Gaines. Are you kidding?
19: Executive producers. Yeah,
18: okay.
19: Yeah.
18: Yep. And then you also co-host with another friend, Michael Kitsies, the Kitsies and Carl Real Talk for Financial Advisors.
19: Yeah.
18: He is the author of The Behavior Gap from 2012, One Page Financial Plan from 2015, and his latest book, Your Money, Reimagining Wealth in 101 Simple Sketches. These are conversation grenades for honest money talk. Carl, welcome to Bloomberg.
19: Barry, so fun. Been looking forward to this for years.
18: Same. Long overdue. We've had you on At the Money, but we haven't had you for the long sit down. Let's start out talking about your background. University of Utah, School of Business, Bachelor's of Science in Finance. That implies finance, investing, money. Was that the original career plan?
19: Yeah, no, not even close.
18: Really?
19: Right, yeah. So I was, I've told this story occasionally. I was an undeclared major, which means back then it meant you had no idea what you wanted to do with your life, right? I was the newest hire at a landscaping company, so I was literally digging ditches for a living. I come home one day, my wife, we'd recently been married. This was 95. Recently been married. and she has the help wanted ads open. She's got a job, a degree in finance, a job as the CFO of a small real estate company. Got the help wanted ads open. So I was like, hey, Core, her name's Corey. I'm like, Corey, what are you looking? What are you doing? She said, I'm looking for a job. I said, well, what are you finding? She said, no, I said, but you have one. And she said, I know, I'm looking for you. I was like, what are you finding? And she found what we both thought was a security guard job.
18: At a little shop called Fidelity?
19: A security guard. I was like, you know, I could work as a mall cop at night. This would be great. And so I can still go to school full time. This would be great. I went to apply. Nothing about kung fu. Nothing about self-defense. You know, they were asking about things I didn't know what they were.
18: Securities.
19: Exactly. I didn't know the difference. And I got
18: through. I was going to call BS on this because it sounds like, wait, how are you a finance major? But that happened afterwards.
19: Yeah, that's exactly right. So I get through the interview, which tells you a lot about the applicant pool, right?
18: Right.
19: And they had narrowed it down
18: to none.
19: Two of us.
18: Yeah.
19: And they offered it to the other guy, and the other guy said, I don't want it. You take it. So that's how I ended up at Fidelity's National Call Center just before Netscape's IPO.
18: That's unbelievable. Yeah. I started on a trading desk. And I was told, hey, rookie, no trading Netscape IPO. So you and I started about around the same time.
19: You know what was crazy about that was, like, after I got clear that I wasn't a security guard, I was like, what's this job? And I was sort of looking around. Everybody was using calculators, right, and math. And I was like, okay, this must be a math job. And then, you know, a couple weeks into training, they called us out onto the trading floor to answer phones. Because back then, you couldn't get a quote. You couldn't place a trade unless you called. And it was the day of the Netscape IPO. And I remember thinking, this isn't math. You know what I mean? And that was like my first introduction to this idea of, like, so I like to say that I got in by accident, but I've stayed because of that moment. Like this, like, what is this crazy thing that we call money? Because nobody was doing math in there. They were excited, mad, angry, upset, right? So it was, that was, because I always thought it was a mistake. Getting into finance. I always thought I would go off and do I was going to do the Stephen Covey organizational behavior thing at BYU.
18: Right.
19: Right? That's what I always thought. Because work is where people go to do things that matter. And then this some of these early experiences open the door to, like, money is the ultimate portal.
18: Hey, this money thing is...
19: It's the ultimate portal to somebody's soul.
18: Right.
19: Do you know what I mean? Like, what do you really care about? I can find out pretty quickly how you spend your money and how you spend your time. So that's how I stayed. So yes, afterwards I was like, maybe I should get a degree in this.
18: So then you switch, you get your degree in finance from the David Eckley School of Business. When do you go for a CFP? When do you become a certified financial planner?
19: I was looking at that the other day.
18: You don't remember, do you?
19: No, all I remember is I got made fun of.
18: Remember back
19: in the day, right? Like I left Fidelity and I went to work for a big brokerage firm, which we'll go a name, but has a bull as its symbols, owned by a bank, right? And about that, and I got my CIMA designation. Because that's what, like, cool kids did, you know, the sort of institutional consulting stuff. Because I thought, I gotta figure this thing out, this whole money thing. And then I started to get my CFP. So it was in the day when people in that side of the business were like, what are you wasting your time on that for? It's pretty early on.
18: This whole fiduciary thing.
19: Seriously.
18: Waste the
19: goals.
18: Time. What are you going to not charge people commission? I mean, what are you thinking, Carl?
19: That's right. So fun.
18: So what I find fascinating about your career, and I'm now learning all the parallels between our career.
19: Yeah.
18: You kind of reinvent yourself as a communicator, as an author, as a speaker. Is that something that helped you when you set up your own investment firm? Which came first, the chicken or the egg?
19: Yeah, I can remember who was in the room and where I was when I first sketched something out, because I wasn't a doodler in school. It's obvious that I didn't take any art classes, right?
18: I don't know if I would say it's obvious, because these are really kind of interesting.
19: Yeah.
18: Like Charles Schulz very famously drew peanuts and said he didn't have skill.
19: That's a
18: and
19: super generous comparison. Thank you.
18: Right.
19: But
18: I'm not making that comparison.
19: Yeah, okay, good.
18: I'm just saying someone else.
19: Somebody else said something similar. Good. But I just remember sitting across the table from some really smart clients. And he was an ER doctor, she was a technology sales rep, like at EMC or something back in the day, right?
18: Remember.
19: Super smart. And I was trying to explain some concept, and I was just getting blank stares. You know the feeling. And I that had happened before, but this is the first time it dawned on me, like, wait, they're really smart. This must be my problem. Mm-hmm. So I, out of an act of desperation in the shared conference room, there was a whiteboard. Nobody used it. And I stood up one day and was like, no, like this. And just like some boxes and arrows, like an estate planner would be, you know? And they were like,
18: Oh.
19: And I, that moment I was like, I didn't make a grand conclusion. I just remember thinking, huh, that was really interesting. So that started this idea of like how, so I started thinking like anytime I got asked a question more than once. So the second time I got asked it, I was like, what if I just wrote down the answer and sent it to everybody who asked? Uh-huh. And I don't know if you remember, but there was these things called blogs back in the day.
18: Not only do I remember.
19: You were one of the OGs.
18: I still am doing it. I have no interest in Beehive or Substack.
19: Yeah.
18: I kind of learned early on, I don't want to give my content to another company. Just, I want to control it.
19: Yeah. So started putting those things up on the internet, an answer to a question with some sort of diagram. And by the way, the hand-drawn sketches were just a flaw at the beginning. I mean, I went to download Adobe Illustrator and the thing said 3 hours. And I was like, anything that takes 3 hours to download, I should not be using.
18: Illustrator would ruin this. The whole beauty of, and I know most of you are listening to this and not watching me thumb through a book, but the whole beauty of your sketches is just how simple and informative they are with just a few lines, a few circles, a few squiggles. It's not a giant organizational chart. Right. It's, he did that in 90 seconds and look how much information is in that.
19: Well, thank you. But that early on, it was like I was only doing that because I couldn't download Adobe Illustrator. I saw it as a flaw. And so every couple of years early on, I would get them designed by somebody and I'd post those. And people would be like, where are the hand-drawn? So I finally learned. And I'm only telling you these stories because it's so tempting of us to look back and create these like beautiful narratives of the experience. But it turns out there was just a lot of random experimentation and playing because it turns out the thing I thought was a flaw ended up being the feature.
18: Huh.
19: Right?
18: That's really interesting.
19: Yeah. Yeah.
18: So I'm surprised you think of it as a flaw.
19: Not anymore.
18: How long did it take you to get to that point? Because to me, the beauty of your drawings are, first of all, it's obviously not AI slop. It's
19: right.
18: You predate AI by 20 years or so. But more importantly, they just look and feel human and personal.
19: Mm-hmm.
18: And, someone has really put some time into figuring out, how do I communicate a complicated idea in the least amount of letters, words, images?
19: Yeah.
18: So at what point did you think, hey, I could do something with these drawings? Maybe publish them in the New York Times every week?
19: Never. What happened was I was putting these up on this website. I tried to stop.
18: Right. I love that.
19: It's like a compulsion.
18: Can't help it.
19: Yeah. Right. I mean, and I even had people around me who were like, just focus on building your business. What are you doing? And I was like, and they were right. Do you know what I mean? Like all the evidence.
18: I mean,
19: at the time, and I kept putting it up there, and there's a guy named Kent who I did not know.
18: Uh-huh.
19: Kent sent them to a guy named Ron who I did not know. Ron Lieber at the time.
18: Oh, sure. I know Ron. I know of Ron Lieber.
19: Kent didn't know Ron. And Ron just sent a note like, hey, I think you might like these. And Ron sent me a note, and I have that email still because nobody believes me. The email was, hey, we love these. Could we try something? And I knew enough from my like security guard background, right, to be a kid in the hills of Utah to say, I mean, I was like, yeah, of course. What do you have in mind? And that's kind of how, and I've talked to Ron since, like, why did you open that email? Because, you know, like he gets, like,
18: you get inundated
19: stacks
18: with garbage,
19: of books, stacks of things that he would love to reply to and read because that's the kind of human he is, but he just doesn't have time.
18: Right.
19: So why you open that one that day? I don't know. I should still be sending Kent a gift every year.
18: Every
19: so
18: Christmas.
19: I never thought maybe this could appear in the Times.
18: So from the late 90s, when do you launch the firm that you ultimately build up and sell in 2012?
19: Yeah. So I'm really, really bad with dates, but we were in...
18: early 2000s?
19: No, 2008 or 9.
18: So after the financial crisis.
19: That's exactly right.
18: So 4 years, you build this up. Why sell it? You just like, hey, I'm going to focus guard business?
19: Yeah, the first thing I should tell you is why I left and started my own firm. I remember the thing that the impetus for that was two things. One,
18: this is at Fidelity.
19: No, I was now working at the big brokerage firm.
18: Oh, okay.
19: And I left to start my own RIA firm.
18: Got it.
19: And I remember do you remember that cover? I can't remember if it was Fortune or Forbes. It had the cover with Rex and David at DFA, and it said how the really smart money invest.
18: Uh-huh.
19: Do you remember?
18: Vaguely.
19: I had that in the top drawer, of my desk every time I opened my drawer, because I still had this, like, I'm just a kid from the hills in Utah, like, imposter syndrome thing. Like, I'm supposed to be in jail. Do you know what I mean? Like,
18: right.
19: Like, and I'm helping people make really important decisions with money. I need to figure out, like, am I a security guard? Is this math? Like, what is this thing? And so this idea of, like, how the really smart money invests, I called and was like, how do I get access to this? And they're like, well, you can't do it where you're at. So I left for that reason. And then the second reason was, ended up being one of the greatest disappointments of my life. I left because I thought it was really important to be able to tell everybody that I was a fiduciary and that everybody would care.
18: Coming up, we continue our conversation with Carl Richards, creator of the Sketch Guy column and author of Your Money, Reimagining Wealth in 101 Simple Sketches, discussing the behavior gap. I'm Barry Ritholtz. 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
7: Now, your three-day weather forecast on Bloomberg 92.9.
8: Skies will be partly sunny for the afternoon. We'll get up into the middle to upper 70s. Plenty of clouds, some patchy fog tonight, low near 60. Mix of sun and clouds Sunday. Could see a pop-up shower in the afternoon, high 75 to 80. Partly cloudy Sunday night, low in the lower 60s. Mostly sunny skies Monday. We'll get up to the lower to middle 80s. I'm Scott Kaplan with your three-day forecast on Bloomberg 92.9.
12: And I'm Monica Ricks in the Bloomberg Newsroom. Here are some of the stories we're watching. UK Maritime Trade Operations reports a tanker has been hit by an unidentified projectile, making it the second vessel now to be hit since Thursday in the Strait of Hormuz. But the U.S. has retaliated, and that's now threatening a fragile ceasefire between the U.S. and Iran. Bloomberg's Jeff Mason reports from Washington.
20: Certainly the U.S. wants to show Iran that it's still going to play if there are attacks or if there are violations of the ceasefire that they find unacceptable. And the president was sort of hinting about that earlier when he was chatting with reporters yesterday.
12: That's Jeff Mason on Bloomberg This Weekend. Vice President J.D. Vance referred to its memo of understanding with Iran on X, saying violence will be met with violence. But this morning, Bahrain reported it had also been targeted by Iranian drones. It's home to the U.S. Navy's Fifth Fleet. Rescue teams from around the world have now arrived in Venezuela to help search for survivors after two powerful earthquakes killed more than 900 people and injured more than 3,000. Katie Sussmans with the International Rescue Committee.
21: The whole infrastructure of Venezuela, including social services, public services, energy, medical supplies, etc., was already quite debilitated.
12: The United Nations estimates those quakes caused more than $6 million worth of damage. People are being urged to evacuate parts of Japan now, where a tropical storm and a possible typhoon could make landfall. The country's meteorological agency warns these storms could also cause a high risk of landslides. Stateside, Utah is now banning fireworks on the 4th as dangerous wildfires continue spreading through the state in extreme heat. Trent Owens' home burned to the ground near Beaver.
22: Hard to stomach that one second we're living our dream up there on the mountain, and the next second, we're living out of the back of our truck.
12: The Cottonwood Fire has become one of the most destructive wildfires in the state's history. It's burned more than 71,000 acres so far. And another close runway call, this time at Miami International Airport.
23: All right, who do we want to talk to about that?
12: ATC.com captured sounds of an American Airlines flight aborting takeoff after a business jet entered the same runway last night. This comes as the FAA looks into another near miss in Newark, where a United pilot almost hit a drone while trying to land. Global news 24 hours a day and whenever you want it with Bloomberg News Now. I'm Monica Ricks, and this is Bloomberg.
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24: Traffic every 10 minutes with Chip Rhodes.
25: Bob, we've got slowdowns on the Mass Pike and Storrow Drive.
24: Back to Chip. What's going on?
25: Still traffic on the Mass Pike and Storrow Drive, Bob. I told you 10 minutes ago there's traffic on the Mass Pike and Storrow Drive. Get a GPS.
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18: I'm Barry Ritholtz. You're listening to Masters in Business on Bloomberg Radio. Is it Masters in Business? Masters of Business? You would think after 9,000 of these, I should know that. Let's talk a little bit about the behavior gap. I don't know if you created that phrase, but you've done more than anybody else I know to popularize that phrase. Tell us what the behavior gap actually is.
19: Yeah, so it started out as a very narrow thing, which we already pointed to. This difference between, and the, like the technical term would be the difference between time-weighted rates of return and dollar-weighted. Mm-hmm. And because I've had to explain this so many times, maybe I'll go through the explanation.
18: Sure.
19: Imagine you open a newspaper. There's an ad for a mutual fund. It says the fund has returned 10% a year for the last 10 years. Right? That's the investment return. And just for a minute, forget taxes, you know, any sort of fees or whatever. That's the investment return. That's the return you would have gotten if you had invested money at the beginning of the 10-year period and not added or taken any away and left it there for the 10-year period. But nobody invests that way except your clients, right? Like, no, nobody invests that way. We are always chasing, right?
18: Right.
19: Whatever we hear in the news, the Financial Pornography Network waves their hands and we've got a list of 10 funds to buy or whatever. And the old days, smart money, you know, like the smart. So we end up running around and that's the average investment return is 10%. But the average investor return is always different from that.
18: Who does the annual report that everybody criticizes?
19: Yeah, for sure.
18: That shows this differential.
19: So that was one of the early reports I ran across was Dalbar. And I have not spent the I spent the time years ago to understand. I don't really know anything about that number. I know Morningstar does a number and it seems to be
18: comparable.
19: 80 to 100 basis points, not 6%.
18: Right.
19: You know, like.
18: And then what about the SPIVA numbers on manager performance?
19: Yeah, for sure.
18: So you're running across these behavioral errors on pretty much both sides, the manager who's running their funds and frequently underperforming.

0: invest?
1: Let me tell you a quick story. So this is back during my institutional consulting days. So we had this client. We do a manager search and selection. We find the best large cap value manager for this client and hire that large cap value manager. And as I recall, it was Davis, New York Venture, back in the day, right?
0: Chris Davis.
1: Yep. We go 2 or 3 years. Davis has one of those cyclical underperforming moments, value, as they're going to do.
0: Right. Especially value, which runs in and out of favor.
1: Yeah.
0: So
1: and it was even in comparison to other value managers, right?
0: Oh,
1: as
0: really?
1: They're going to do, right? So we fire Davis, not knowing any better. We hire another, and I can't remember, we'll just call him XYZ, right? Like, we hire this new, and the client's like, yeah, I understand. It's two and a half years in. We make this change. We go to XYZ. 3 years later, XYZ does the same thing. Cyclically underperforms. We go through our manager screening. They're up on our fire list. And guess who pops into our buy list?
0: Chris Davis.
1: Yeah, call the client, thinking I'm so smart. Hey, we need to fire XYZ and hire this manager. It's called Davis. And they were like, wait. Didn't we, this client's name was Jeremy, didn't we just fire them 2.5 years ago? And I was like, yeah. Really? And he said, you know what I'd like? I would like the return of Davis from the day we first hired them till now. I'd like the return of XYZ from the day you first hired Davis to now. And I'd like that compared to my account. And I was, of course, like, that's not how it works. He said, yeah, that's what I'd like to see. And we all know the story, right? He underperformed both of those. Like, he would have been fine in either one of those.
0: Just leave it alone.
1: And that was my first moment of like, I got to get out of this business. I got to go to law school or something. And that's when I discovered this idea, discovered this idea that maybe the investment process only matters to the degree that I can behave.
0: So, right? So let's talk about what you call the financial pornography networks. They talk all day long about 10-year yield and the Fed and credit spreads and geopolitics and earnings and news. And you spend most of your books, plural, talking about fear, regret, envy. What moves markets, and what, more importantly, moves investors' portfolios?
1: Gosh, that's such a good question. I want to be like careful about...
0: You know I do this for a living.
1: I know. It's a really good question. And I want to be careful about the term financial pornography network. I think that was originally a Jane Bryant Quinn term.
0: That's exactly right.
1: Which I love. I love the term, but I think it applies just really broadly.
0: And I call it the fire hose of financial noise.
1: That's fine. I think like sometimes media circus, like it's a media business, and there's nothing. I want to be clear. Like, I live in the hills in Utah. I ride my mountain bike every day. The trail's out in my backyard. I have a different hobby.
0: Uh-huh.
1: Just because that's my hobby doesn't mean my hobbies are better than anybody else's hobbies.
0: They're
1: right?
0: Healthier.
1: I walk in this building and I see happy human after happy human walking through the halls. This is like shiny, happy people everywhere. Who am I?
0: Free cappuccino.
1: Who am I to say, right? But I think what's important is if we start to recognize, like, what are we doing it for?
0: Uh-huh.
1: What's the goal? Because if it's something to talk about, there's nothing wrong with that. If it's entertainment, there's nothing wrong with that. But basing your financial decisions, your actual investment decisions, on something you heard, even if it was secret underneath the subway and it was labeled, isn't The Economist the one that all the really smart people read anyway?
0: Uh-huh.
1: Right? Like, you're not the only one that's heard that. So I think we have to be careful with sort of making big investment decisions based on every wind of news or entertainment, right? Versus linking, and again, this is back to like, how do we solve this behavior gap problem? I think it has to be, the portfolio has to be designed to give me the greatest likelihood of reaching my goals, and my goals have to be carefully clarified, and they're gonna change over time. So it's this constant process of saying, are these investment decisions aligned with what I want out of my life? Both of those sides of that equation are really challenging. Getting clear about what you want out of your life, super hard. Making sure you have a portfolio built on data and evidence and that will get you the closest to that, also really hard.
0: So let's break that into two pieces.
1: Yeah.
0: Because I kind of feel like there are two distinct conversations.
1: Yeah, yeah.
0: We'll get to the goal portion in a moment.
1: Sure.
0: I want to stay with the media circus.
1: Yeah.
0: Isn't they're really a very simple problem.

0: problem, and that is the mismatch in time horizons. When you're putting money away to save for retirement, or even to save for 529 for college, or saving to buy a house or a second house or whatever, like you're thinking 5, 10, 50 years, but all of the financial noise, that fire hose, that's about, that's the church of what's happening right now.
1: Right.
0: So if we can simply readjust our media consumption into some context with the longevity of our portfolio goals, doesn't that solve a lot of these? Why do, if I'm putting this money away for 20, 30 years, what do I care what happened on a random Thursday?
2: That's exactly right. Super easy to say, right? Mm-hmm. And you and I both know, like, incredibly hard to actually do. And I think that if we can get clear, like for, this isn't like a problem that's isolated to finance.
0: It's everything.
2: Go look at what Stephen A. Smith was saying about the Knicks.
0: By the way, Stephen Smith is going to get his own chapter in the book that follows, How Not to Invest, which is Nobody Knows Anything Sports Edition.
2: So good,
0: right?
2: So good, and but I still tune in to watch it because the guy's super
0: entertaining. Right? Yeah. It's fun. Just imagine he was a guy on TV telling you what to buy, you would be busted.
2: But yeah, and I, gosh, what if we had kept, what if we actually kept track of every single change of opinion, right? And how sure somebody was, right? Remember that, what's that old statement that even a broken clock is right twice a day?
0: Right, I was gonna say, often wrong, never in doubt.
2: That's exactly right, often wrong.
0: Line
2: often,
0: I
2: and that's, again, entertaining, and there's nothing wrong with entertainment. We go to the movies. We go see plays. We ride our mountain bikes. Like, there's nothing wrong with entertainment. I just think we have to understand what it is. And you're, what you're saying is, yeah, that's day-to-day entertainment. I like it because I can talk about it. It's important. Don't base my 20, my 10, my 5, my 10, my 20-year decisions on it.
0: Right. And yet we continue to see people have that problem. So let me re-ask this question in a different way. How do you bridge the gap between what clients ask for, what they think they want, and what you know they actually need?
2: Yeah, so another, Barry, you're super good at this whole job.
0: It's all AI. It's all, I didn't write anything.
2: No, I just, because that, now you've layered another problem in here, is because clients, the humans that we call clients, show up having been trained by us as an industry, speaking really broadly, that what matters is this day-to-day stuff, right? They think the job of an investor is to find the best investment because we taught them that on the television, waving our hands. So it's no surprise, like we did this to ourselves. It's no surprise that clients come in expecting that, and that's why I think clients who work with real financial advisors often go through a period of the financial pornography detox program, right? Where they maybe wake up 18, 24 months into the relationship and go, hey, you know what? I'm not really paying that much attention anymore to that. Like, all the stuff I used to think mattered, was critical, has lost its urgency, its tenor, right? So we've got this problem of, like, it feels like, and again, back to the wiring in our bodies, like it feels like we should be doing something. The news is saying we should be doing something. The guy at the club is saying we should be doing something. And I call Barry, and Barry says, hey, let's hold on for a second.
0: Catch
2: let's review
0: breath.
2: The, are these goals still the goals? Is this still what's important to you? Turns out if that's true, we're okay here. And almost always we end up at the same place, which is diversified, low-cost portfolio, hold on to it for a long time.
0: Really, really fascinating, Carl. Yeah. Coming up, we continue our conversation with Carl Richards, discussing his latest book, Your Money, Reimagining Wealth in 101 Simple Sketches. I'm Barry Ritholtz. 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
4: ABC News, I'm Chuck Sievertson. Renewed air attacks between the U.S. and Iran, accusing each other of breaking agreements. Iranian drones attacked Bahrain, home of the U.S. Navy Fifth Fleet. The British military says an oil tanker in the Strait of Hormuz was attacked. With thousands missing since the two big earthquakes in Venezuela, searching through the collapsed buildings becomes more desperate. There's some success. They found an 18-day-old baby, says ABC's Marcus Moore.
1: The newborn rescued along with his mother and placed in his father's arms. Miraculous scenes of survival. The back-to-back quakes flattening storied buildings like pancakes, leaving few pockets to survive.
4: Venezuelan officials report at least 920 dead and more than 51,000 missing. The FDA has approved a new treatment option for one of the most aggressive forms of breast cancer, for metastatic triple-negative breast cancer. This is ABC News.
5: And I'm Monica Ricks in the Bloomberg Newsroom. Here are some of the stories we're watching. Oil prices plunged 4% yesterday, with Brent crude trading at about $72 a barrel, despite more uncertainty in the Middle East. President Trump predicts gas prices will fall considerably.
6: Over the past few weeks, the stock market and your 401k skyrocketed upward like pretty much nobody's seen before. Oil prices are plummeting downward. We're going to be at $2.50 gasoline.
5: AAA has got the national average this morning at $3.87 a gallon. The Panama Canal seeing better than expected revenue thanks to the closure of the Strait of Hormuz. Bloomberg's Karen Moscow has more.
7: Panama Canal Authority incoming chief Ilya Espino de Marota tells us revenue for the fiscal year ending September 30th will exceed its $5.2 billion forecast. This is due to rising traffic and auction payments from vessels willing to skip the line. Liquefied natural gas tankers flock to the canal as buyers in Japan, China, and Korea turn to U.S. suppliers to replace Middle East producers such as Qatar, which were affected by the war in Iran. Oil tankers carrying U.S. crude to Asia through the canal also increased. Karen Moscow, Bloomberg Radio.
5: Anthropic's won U.S. approval to restore some access to its Mythos 5 AI model, despite the tech's potential threats to national security. Bloomberg's Mandeep Singh.
8: Even though, you know, Anthropic's fabled model was restricted from being accessed to other foreign nations and really anyone outside the U.S. citizens, it's very hard to enforce and practice.
5: OpenAI is also rolling out a preview version of a more capable AI model to select partners before making it more widely available in a few weeks. Apple's top executive in charge of the Vision Pro headset and the company's smart glasses efforts is leaving to work for OpenAI. We get more on that from Bloomberg's Ed Kalegi.
9: Paul Mead, a vice president, is set to leave Apple by next week and will then start at OpenAI's hardware unit. Mead will work on OpenAI's upcoming family of AI-powered devices. It continues a streak of high-profile defections to rivals in the artificial intelligence and hardware sectors. Ed Kalegi, Bloomberg Radio.
5: And SpaceX and Charter Communications could partner up soon on a consumer cell phone offering. A deal would offer Charter running some of SpaceX's phone traffic through its ground-based internet infrastructure. Global news 24 hours a day and whenever you want it with Bloomberg News Now. I'm Monica Ricks, and this is Bloomberg.
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10: Mix of sun and clouds for the afternoon. We'll get up into the middle to upper 70s. Plenty of clouds, areas of fog tonight, low near 60. Mix of sun and clouds again Sunday. A slight chance for a pop-up shower in the afternoon, high 75 to 80. Partly cloudy Sunday night, low in the lower to middle 60s. Mostly sunny skies Monday, high 80 to 85. I'm Scott Kaplan with your three-day forecast on Bloomberg 92.9.
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20: Westwood One Sports presents this World Soccer Update. A World Cup controversy over teams not using its stars to end group play when advancement has already been secured. Norway sat out Erling Haaland and eight other starters. Not surprisingly, lost 4-1 to France. And if you paid top dollar to get a ticket for the game tonight in Dallas, thinking you're going to see Lionel Messi, don't hold your breath. Argentina admits he's not going to start. We'll see if Messi comes off the bench. It's a game with Jordan, who's already been eliminated from advancement. Also going home now, Uruguay. That's a surprise, but its goalie, 40-year-old Fernando Muscala, in 3 games allowed 3 goals that he misplayed, including the only goal last night in Mexico and Spain's 1-0 win. Muscala got benched at halftime. Cinderella, Cape Verde, a scoreless tie with Saudi Arabia, and now moving on to a round of 32, David against Goliath game on Friday, Cape Verde against Argentina. John Stashower, Westwood One Sports.
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0: I'm Barry Ritholtz. You're listening to Masters in Business on Bloomberg Radio. My extra special guest this week is Carl Richards. I'm talking really fast on purpose because we were talking about recording the audio for our books. And I'm a New Yorker. I tend to talk fast. I tend to talk to the back of the room and talk with my hands, which makes Alexis very unhappy. And one of the things I found that was so interesting was that when you're in this little 6x6 glass booth that hears your stomach gurgle and your lips smack because this milk in your coffee, that if you talk quietly and slowly, it turns out you can articulate, you can enunciate, you can pronounce words. But when you're talking really fast, you slur, you mumble, you stumble. We were talking about the audio recording. What was your experience like? I found it completely surreal. My colleague Ben Carlson just recorded his book, and we had a conversation last night about it's just whack recording these.
2: Yeah.
0: What was your experience like? 3 books.
2: Yeah, the first two was the worst. Yeah. They were the worst because I did go to some booth somewhere, and the person behind the screen was doing his job, But doing
0: again,
2: his job.
0: Do it again.
2: Doing his job,
0: nope.
2: Yeah.
0: Again. Why? I heard your stomach. And you mispronounced this word. No, I didn't. Like, it was unbelievable.
2: I can't believe how hard it was.
0: So,
2: it was 2 or 3 days, right? Like
0: 5 days, yeah, plus a callback to correct stuff. Yeah. But the first day, I went home with a splitting headache.
2: Oh, totally.
0: And I said to my wife, I got to figure out how to do this because I can't. This is the hardest thing I've ever. One of the hardest. The only other thing that was harder than this, you mentioned you were digging ditches. One summer in college, I worked with a bunch of friends who were installing pools and building decks.
2: You carried cement forms?
0: No, I swung a 12-pound sledgehammer, and there was this thing where it was an old pool we had to break up and get rid of. And I'm like, so one guy is swinging a sledge, and I'm like, oh, that looks like fun. I'll do it. He's like, here. And I basically, John Henry, just did the whole pool. Never slept that good in my life. 9 hours.
2: And now you're comparing that to reading the book.
0: And now it's like, hold on, let me think about this analysis. Sure. I'm taxing my brain. It's just physical work.
2: Totally.
0: If you want a good night's sleep,
2: totally.
0: Break up a pool with a sledgehammer.
2: Yeah, so fun.
0: Try the 8. No, I'm going with the 12. Schmuck. I hurt. As a 19-year-old,
2: right,
0: I was sore for days.
2: Right,
0: and you're never sore as a 19.
2: I carried cement forms out of a construction site.
0: The big wooden?
2: Yeah, the big giant wooden ones.
0: Yeah, I did that.
2: Up at Snowbird, Utah.
0: But it was always two guys carrying them.
2: No, we carried them on our shoulders.
0: Oh, really?
2: We're from Utah. Like, that's what we do.
0: Yeah, exactly.
2: But reading the book.
0: Yeah.
2: This book was really fun because I did it just with my podcast editor, Chris. Uh-huh. And I just told him, we're just going to do the whole thing. Don't correct me. I changed words. I added stories. The audiobook is, I did art on the radio. So I described the sketches.
0: Uh-huh.
2: The publisher was like, hey, maybe we leave the sketches out of the audio. And I'm like, no. I did this back in the day with NPR. Let's describe them. And so I told backstories. The audio is actually awesome.
0: So true story. I got my mom the Barbara Streisand book, and at the time, her biography, which is like a 1,000-page tome, and at the time, Amazon was doing this thing where, you order these books, you get the audiobook for free, and it turns out Barbara Streisand reads her own book.
2: So good.
0: And her voice is just like, you immediately recognize it.
2: Yeah.
0: And the only problem was, like, you're on hour 8 and she's still talking about grade school.
2: Right.
0: But she did something in the book where I'm listening and she says, I'm going to stop reading the book and tell you a story that I forgot about when I was writing the book.
2: So good.
0: And she goes on this little
2: love those
0: digression.
2: Yeah.
0: So
2: little
0: when
2: nuggets.
0: When I'm recording the book, I said, so one of them I remember was about Larry Summers. And I just tell this story about him calling up to complain about me referencing him in a column. He's really a footnote. It's not what the article is about. And I just tell this little thing and the director says, hey, listen, you can't change the author's words.
2: Like, and I'm like, I am the author.
0: I'm the author. He's like, oh, okay.
2: Yeah.
0: So I haven't listened to the book, but I dropped about a dozen of these little digressions.
2: Yeah.
0: I hope they made it, but I have no idea.
2: Wow, those are the best.
0: Right? So this must have been really...
2: It was so fun.
0: Yeah.
2: Yeah. I mean, just went all in.
0: And the crazy thing is, I did this downtown, and you walk through the halls of the office, and it's just thousands of books on the wall, and you see the same like 3 or 4 names over and over again reading. Like, this is a small industry of 9
2: readers,
0: people that do this professionally.
2: That's right. There's a reason. I mean, we found
0: really,
2: out.
0: It's really, really difficult.
2: But I really felt, especially with this book, I was like, I can't have anybody else do this.
0: And it sounds like you had a lot of fun doing
2: this. Actually did. It was hard, but did, yeah.
0: So let's talk about this book.
2: Sure.
0: You describe it as a conversation grenade.
2: Yeah.
0: Explain.
2: Yeah, first of all, I think I first heard that term from Hugh McLeod, the gaping void guy.
0: Sure.
2: Remember Hugh
0: McLeod?
2: Love his
0: work.
2: Yeah.
0: I have some of his stuff on my wall.
2: Yeah.
0: And on the opposite wall, some of your stuff.
2: Well, that's cool. Thank you.
0: In fact, buy high, sell low, repeat until broke.
2: Number one. That's right. That's right.
0: Is on my wall. That's right. So full disclosure.
2: Well, thank you. Yeah, I have some of Hugh's stuff in my office too. So conversation grenades, this idea that like, that's the only reason I wrote the book. I swore off writing.
0: Why?
2: Well, because I love audio so much. Yeah. Right. I actually had,
0: again, not mutually exclusive.
2: This is exactly right. But I, you know, after I wrote the second book, I thought I'm just going to speak. And then podcasting came around. I was like, this is amazing.
0: I had, between Bailout Nation and How Not to Invest, solid 15 years.
2: Yeah, you did.
0: Like, there's, yeah. Like, I needed to recover. That was my refractory period.
2: That's right. That's right.
0: Like,
2: that's
0: I need a decade and a half.
2: That's right. And I
0: really needed a decade. And it just took me the pandemic to make me start back thinking about it.
2: I kept noticing that people like physical artifacts.
0: I agree. And so, I don't love a Kindle. I like a book.
2: And especially that. So the working with Harriman really allowed me to, everything about the book is designed
0: I'm
2: to
0: an idiot.
2: Think of it.
0: We have the same publisher. I didn't even notice.
2: Yeah, yeah. I'm sure Craig helped you. Yeah,
0: yeah, he's great.
2: For sure. So everything about that book is designed to feel like you toss it in a room and conversations break out. Uh-huh. That's the conversation grenade analogy, right? You set it on a coffee table. Unpretentious coffee table book. Like, I'm going to pick it up. I'm going to mess with it. We talked about hardback. I wanted it to be that soft cover. We move the front matter, the legal stuff, go to page one. There's none of it in there.
0: You moved it to the back.
2: They let me move it to the back. And they said, nobody's ever asked.
0: Dude, I love
2: nobody's
0: that
2: ever
0: idea.
2: Asked, but yes, I was amazed they let me to do it. But there's this stuff's in the back. Because what reader has ever said,
0: nobody
2: please
0: wants
2: give
0: to
2: me
0: see that.
2: That
0: crap?
2: There it is in the back right there.
0: I always assumed it was a legal requirement. It had to be up front.
2: And so they said nobody's asked. So they let me do all sorts of things that allowed us to be like, no, this is in service of the reader. We want you just to have this sitter. And the number of stories I've heard, like I had it on my table, my son asked me a question, or I sent it out to clients and this. It's really meant to be a conversation grenade.
0: So we started out talking about your deceptively simple sketches. Is this simplicity a conscious act of rebellion? Mm. There's so much complexity mm-hmm. and arcane language. We know every profession mm-hmm. uses arcane language to hold lay people at arm's distance. Mm. But was this simplicity in your sketches? Is that purposeful, or am I reading
2: too
0: much?
2: Purposeful. Deeply. Yeah. Yeah, I think it's maybe just the way my brain works. I only have enough RAM for like one problem at a time.
0: Okay.
2: And so I like to get into it, understand nuance, edge cases. You know, it gets like a giant ball. There was actually a sketch in there about this. Like, it gets like a big giant, like, it's a simple question. You know, simple, boom.
0: Big
2: what about this? What about
0: arm,
2: that? What about
0: right.
2: that? What about that? What about that? Edge cases, reading it all. And then there it was. Yeah, and then once I get in there, I'm like, okay, now. And you actually shared a quote one time about there are a lot of simple...
0: Investing is simple but hard.
2: No, there's a lot of simple... There are a lot of answers that are simple, elegant, and wrong.
0: Oh.
2: Remember this?
0: I don't know where I stole that. That could actually be me.
2: Yeah, no, I remember you shared somebody else's quote.
0: Yeah, okay.
2: And I was like, oh, because...
0: Simple, elegant, and wrong.
2: Yeah, and I really worry about that.
0: Uh-huh.
2: Because when you're in that ball of yarn, complex... and you decide to distill or edit, you have to make some conscious decisions about what to leave out.
0: Mm-hmm.
2: And I often get that wrong. And when I do, I hear about it. And it makes the work a little bit better. There are words and lines in some of those sketches I've been thinking about for over a decade. I removed a word that had been in there 15 years.
0: Which sketch?
2: The word was...
0: people you love, experiences, spend the money.
2: Yeah, that one's one of my favorite ones.
0: That is one of my all-time favorite ones. You do like a good Venn diagram.
2: Well, by the way, the Venn diagram police have come after me, so I just call them circle sketches. Oh, dude, I used to get two-page emails from the Times readers.
0: I call these people
2: Venn diagram police.
0: Picture shaper, yeah. Picture straighteners.
2: And but I used to send equal rebuttals,
0: right.
2: And then finally I just developed a template email that said, you're right. I call them circle sketches. So yeah, the Venn diagram piece
0: Wait,
2: is pretty
0: these
2: loosely.
0: Are these are legitimate
2: no, there's
0: Venn
2: a,
0: diagrams.
2: They can make an argument, of course.
0: No, if it's this over here, and the overlap that you want to focus on.
2: For sure.
0: Things that matter, things that you can control is another one of yours.
2: Yeah, what we should focus on.
0: And then the overlap. Yeah. How is that not a Venn diagram?
2: I don't know. I don't know, but somebody will find. But my point really is that when you distill and leave things out, you get things wrong sometimes. And you asked which one. Like I,
0: for a point, though, you're trying to communicate cleanly and simply.
2: It's true. And but I'm saying some of that feedback's amazing.
0: Uh-huh.
2: Like the Venn diagram police weren't particularly helpful, but some of the feedback is amazing. Like, hey, have you ever thought of this? And it makes me reconsider and adjust. And there have been changes that I've made. Like, there's one sketch that says, what's important? I used to say, what's important to you? It was an alignment sketch. It was like, your use of capital aligned with what you say is important to you. And that word say.
0: Well, it's implying that it's not important, but you're claiming it's important.
2: That word say bothered me for a decade before I was like, no. It's, we want to get to what's important to you, not what you say.
0: You were hinting at another problem with people not speaking.
2: That's right. Revealed,
0: honestly.
2: Stated versus revealed right. preferences. I'm right. more interested in the revealed preferences. What's actually important to you.
0: That's really interesting.
2: Yeah.
0: We have been speaking with Carl Richards. He is the author of the book, Your Money, Reimagining Wealth in 101 Simple Sketches. If you enjoy this conversation, well, be sure and check out any of the 639 we've done over the past 12 years. You can find those at YouTube, Bloomberg, Spotify, Apple, or wherever you get your favorite podcasts. I would be remiss if I didn't thank the crack team that helps put these conversations together each week. Alexis Noriega is my very patient video producer, New Yorker dropping the R. Sean Russo is my researcher. Anna Luke is my producer. I'm Barry Ritholtz. 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
6: From ABC News, I'm Chuck Sievertson. Renewed air attacks between the U.S. and Iran, accusing each other of breaking agreements. Iranian drones attacking Bahrain, home of the U.S. Navy Fifth Fleet. ABC's Selena Wang.
23: The U.S. attacked Iran with strikes on missile and drone storage locations. The U.S. military says this was in retaliation to Iran firing on a cargo ship trying to cross the Strait of Hormuz just 24 hours earlier. President Trump called that attack a foolish violation of our ceasefire agreement. He claims Iran shot at least four attack drones at ships in the strait, with one of them hitting the upper deck of a large cargo ship in the U.S., knocking the other three down.
6: 51,000 people reported missing after the two big earthquakes in Venezuela. Searching through the collapsed buildings becomes more desperate. Despite the odds, success. They found an 18-day-old baby, says ABC's Marcus Moore.
24: The newborn rescued along with his mother and placed in his father's arms. Miraculous scenes of survival. The back-to-back quakes flattening storied buildings like pancakes, leaving few pockets to survive.
6: Venezuelan officials report at least 920 dead. Texas mandating Bible lessons in all grades of public schools, sparking a debate about the separation of church and state. ABC's Alex Brochet.
25: Last year, Texas began to require every classroom display the Ten Commandments. That same Texas board is considering a new social studies curriculum that draws parallels between the Bible and American history.
6: To mark the 80th birthday of the little Italian scooter featured in many movies set in Italy. In Rome, the largest gathering of Vespas ever. One owner, David Bamond.
26: We have a strong passion for Vespas. We watch Vespas in the movies, and we have 13 Vespas in Texas, and we wanted to ride our classic Vespa in Roma.
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10: Slow moving frontal system continues to pull away from the region this afternoon. Skies will be partly sunny. It'll be mild. Temperatures will get up into the middle to upper 70s. Lots of clouds around tonight. Some patchy fog developing with still plenty of moisture hanging around. Lows bottoming out around 60. For Sunday, mix of sunshine and clouds. Just a slight chance for a pop-up shower during the afternoon with a weak upper-level disturbance moving through. Highs will get up into the middle to upper 70s again. Partly cloudy Friday, Sunday night will drop back to the lower 60s. High pressure builds in for Monday, mostly sunny skies, just a few clouds around, high in the lower to middle 80s. Then warmer and more humid weather moves in as we get towards midweek, with temperatures likely topping 90 some days. I'm Scott Kaplan, and that's your Bloomberg three-day forecast. Now back to the latest headlines from ABC News.
6: Extreme childhood obesity is being cited in the case against Michigan parents arrested this week on second-degree murder charges. Genesee County Prosecutor David Layton says there were no poverty issues.
5: The dad has a good job. They have real health insurance. That morning that the child died, they had even called their veterinarian to have their dog treated.
6: The 7-year-old weighed 250 pounds at death. Damien and Jessica O'Brien have a court hearing next month. The 5-year-old daughter says the home is a hoarding situation. Two tropical storms expected today to cause flooding in the Tokyo region. A new push for Major League Baseball salary caps. The league is calling it the biggest issue fans want solved, as too many have little hope for lower-paying teams competing in a World Series. Negotiations are going on. ABC News partner ESPN's Jesse Rogers says the salary cap is opposed by the players' union.
7: This would be a drastic change. It would put them more in line with the other professional sports leagues, the NBA, the NHL, and the NFL. Those all have salary caps and have a limit to how long you can sign for or how much you can sign for.
6: Because flop sweat is so unfashionable, says ABC's Jim Ryan.
8: It's Fashion Week in Paris, and it coincides with some of the highest temperatures ever recorded in the City of Lights. The show must go on. Fashion houses are providing guests with misting machines, parasols, and glasses of ice water served on silver platters.
6: Chuck Sievertson, ABC News.
9: And I'm Monica Ricks in the Bloomberg Newsroom. Here are some of the stories we're watching. Oil prices held steady to end the week, with Brent crude closing at $72 a barrel Friday, despite renewed attacks in the Middle East. Oman also told European officials there's no way of going back to the pre-war status quo with the Strait of Hormuz, and transiting ships may have to pay fees. The U.S., Europe, and Oman's Gulf Arab neighbors are increasingly concerned that it's setting up a toll system with Iran, but Oman claims those fees would be used to pollute the waterway. Anthropic's been cleared to restore some access to its powerful Mythos AI model. Bloomberg's Ed Kalecki has details.
11: It happened after resolving Trump administration concerns about the technology's potential threats to national security. The clearance eases a confrontation that erupted 2 weeks ago when the government abruptly banned Anthropic from giving foreign nationals access to Mythos 5 and a related model, Fable 5, over fears that security guardrails could be circumvented. The order prompted the company to disable all global access to the two advanced systems and touched off intensive talks toward a resolution. Ed Kalecki, Bloomberg Radio.
9: Meantime, OpenAI is slowly rolling out a preview version of its more capable GPT 5.6 AI model series, following pressure from the government to stagger its release. It's got select partners now, but will be more widely available in the coming weeks. Apple's pressing the White House for approval to purchase memory chips from Changji Memory Technologies. It's a blacklisted Chinese company, but that company now wants guarantees that it won't have to deal with stiff licensing restrictions. Apple's trying to offset cost hikes caused by a shortage of memory chips and storage, which has forced them to raise prices on its products. And the heir to Walmart is expanding his portfolio. Here's Bloomberg's Matt Piper.
12: Lucas Walton and his wife Samantha are acquiring a minority stake in the NBA's Chicago Bulls. Lucas is an heir to the Walmart fortune. The deal includes part of the United Center, where the Bulls play home games, and the Waltons will buy stakes from existing limited partners. The Reinsdorf family will maintain its controlling interest in the franchise, according to a statement provided by the Bulls. Lucas Walton is the grandson of Walmart founder Sam Walton and is worth about $49 billion, according to the Bloomberg Billionaires Index. Matt Piper, Bloomberg Radio.
9: The Chicago Bulls are valued at about $6 billion. 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I'm Monica Ricks, and this is Bloomberg.
15: 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As the trade agreement is up for review on July 1, we look at what's at stake for an auto industry built on close North American integration, for American farmers hurting badly from loss of export markets, and for an energy industry needing power for AI data centers.
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16: And I'm Tracy Alloway.
14: Today you are listening to our conversation with Grace Hsiao, author of the AI Prom Substack. We are talking about what the world should know about how the Chinese AI industry works. We're going to be speaking to someone whose newsletter I'm a big fan of and everyone should read. We're going to be speaking to the perfect guest, Grace Hsiao. She's an independent AI researcher, and she has a great Substack called AI Prom, and she joins us here in our Hong Kong office. So, Grace, thank you so much for coming on Odd Lots.
16: Thank you so much for having me, Joe and Tracy. Let's start at a basic level. So the big impression, the one that everyone knows, is Chinese models are open source versus the closed frontier models of the U.S. Why did it develop that way?
17: Yeah, I think people like to think of these mystical reasons, but really it was a very pragmatic business reason to start with. To start with, a lot of the labs have cited that, you know, for Western companies or Western developers to trust them, they needed to open source their models to build that trust and credibility. So in many ways, it's a branding decision. Then on top of that, I think you know, can see it as a philosophical drive. You know, the founder of DeepSeek, Liang Wenfeng, has openly said he wants open source his most frontier research to really help propel the whole industry as a whole. And that kind of R&D sharing has now formed a layer for the whole ecosystem where each of the labs kind of integrate each other's like kind of breakthroughs. You know, you see them congratulating each other, even on X, when they have new models announced. So you can say it's a bit more collegial. I wouldn't say they're not competing, though. However, because of the compute constraint they're faced with, talent constraint, and the capital constraint you even mentioned, they are a lot more conscious with where they want to put their money, where they want to put their time in R&D. And all of that forms the basis of a strong open source ecosystem.
14: Is the culture as pro-sharing and pro-open source as it was even 2 years ago? Now, the DeepSeek moment was right around Trump's inauguration in early 2025, so about a year and a half ago. Since then, has the culture stayed the same, or has that sort of competition bug, that intense competition bug that we know among AI, American AI labs, has it spread to the Chinese labs at all?
17: I think the sharing is an unintentional result rather than, you know, an intentional effort in the beginning to even start with. They are for sure extremely competitive. And, you know, we all know the word involution. So like China AI is duetting as well. That means like there's involution in this ecosystem as well. However, I think bringing up DeepSeek, DeepSeek plays a very interesting role in the whole ecosystem. Like you mentioned, V3 propel the whole industry forward. Everyone kind of start taking China AI more seriously. You know, it brought a lot of interest from investors globally back into the internet companies that Tracy mentioned. You know, prior to that, there was a bit of a slump for 3 to 5 years. However, you know, Zhipu, ZAI, is now publicly listed in Hong Kong. Minimax is publicly listed in Hong Kong. Moonshot is, you know, in preparation to go public next year. They are competing with each other to capture market share, to capture developer mind share. But DeepSeek plays an interesting role. I want to bring it back to DeepSeek V4. Okay. So V4, you know, on the surface, you know, people said, okay, it wasn't as maybe impressive on evals, on performance. It didn't catch up with the most frontier labs in the US, whatnot, right? But it was a very interesting move because what I heard from researchers on the ground in Beijing was that the lab actually delayed their release for about 3 to 4 months because they wanted to re-engineer a lot of the inference onto Huawei. So I'm not saying this completely replaces NVIDIA or CUDA, not at all, because if you ask any developers, they still want to use CUDA if they can. However, it was the first effort to really, and I kind of like did one for the team, like they kind of like put the resources.
16: Was that supposed to be like a signal, basically?
17: Yeah.
16: Like, we're doing this all on like a Chinese stack.
17: Yeah. They were like, look, guys, like you can actually do this. And they became a shared foundation layer for China's model ecosystem. So because, again, everything is open source and open weight, other labs were able to study what they did to actually start inferencing on Huawei stack. And I think that was the first step, whether it's signaling or actually a, you know, very pragmatic reason to start shifting some reliance on you know, the China AI stack. Aside from DeepSeek, can you kind of describe the differences or what China is trying to do on the actual frontier side? Because there are some.
2: I think if you really have to look at the ecosystem, we can kind of put aside the big tech for now. But looking at the four most relevant startup labs, DeepSeek, Moonshot, who has Kimi, ZI, who has GLM, and then Minimax, they are still probably the most committed to frontier research. However, because the constraint we mentioned that they face, whether it's compute, whether it's capital, or even frankly talent, they have decided out of necessity to basically each focus on a different vertical in capturing a different kind of business share. So ZAI is very focused on coding capabilities. So if anything, their GLM plan is much more similar to maybe what you think of Claude, Claude Cowork, Claude Code, et cetera, a Codex, like that kind of product. And then you look at Minimax, they're really focused on the multimodality capabilities. Moonshot, they're really focused on agents. Hmm. And DeepSeek, again, really is just focused on pushing the frontier and kind of trying to play catch up and push the Chinese ecosystem as fast as possible.
14: It's really crazy to look at some of the ones that have already gone public here. And just to put in, so Minimax is public, and in US dollar terms, it's a $20 billion company. I mean, there are people in the US who have done nothing but publish a paper on archive.org, who do not even have a product yet, who have probably VC-backed implied valuations over $20 billion. How do they make money? You know, again, open source, okay, like in, you know, these four models that you named, do they have different thoughts on how they plan to make money or different business models?
2: Yeah, so China's VC space in general has not been that vibrant, frankly, since the internet crackdown. And a lot of USD funds did exit, you know, 3 to 5 years ago, with Sequoia being maybe the most profile, right? Like, we all remember that. Now, people forget, even in 2022, a lot of these labs that we just talked about, they were struggling to even raise money, you know, raise capital. And a lot of them spun out of academic institutions. You know, you mentioned they're valued anywhere roughly between 20 to 30 billion right now, but they went public between like 6 to 8 billion. That's like kind of tiny compared to American valuations right now. However, they are actually making money. You know, the publicly disclosed information, I think, from Minimax and Zhipu indicates that they were making just as much, like in their last month, they made the same amount of money last month as they did last year, essentially. And their end of year AAR projection is anywhere between 1 to 1.2 billion right now. So they are making money. And how? Well, just because they're open source doesn't mean they don't make money. I think people forget, you know, we had open source softwares before as well. People are paying for managed services. And when you're paying for an API through ZAI or Minimax, whatnot, you basically don't have to self-host. You don't have to get your own GPU. You don't have to figure out your own compute. You don't have to figure out your own guardrails, your deployment, your security, your monitoring, whatnot, right?
14: So just to be clear, you can self-host all of these models, but for the most part, they do offer that inference part of the stack, and that is a profit center for them.
2: Yes, exactly.
14: Okay, got it.
16: All right, so there seem to be two major constraints on Chinese AI. Maybe energy is a constraint as well. We should talk about that. But there's the capital issue, so not as much capital available, or people aren't flinging it at AI companies the way they are in the US. And then secondly, there are the export controls on chips. And we talked about that a little bit. But can you describe how those controls are actually, I guess, influencing the development of the models themselves and, like, I guess, optimization?
2: So some of these big tech are actually even buying out the contracts that data centers have with some of these labs. And, you know, they are taking over the compute. So these labs essentially are now optimizing for the highest quality inference demand, if that makes sense. They don't actually have enough even supply. They don't have enough compute power to even, like, meet the demand that's coming through. So that's on, like, how they're servicing clients. How they're changing, I guess, or how they're optimizing their training is that a lot of them are really focused on the post-training. And this goes back to, so you know how OpenAI has like three buckets where they chuck money at? There's like the R&D, there's pre-training, there's post-training. R&D, a lot of times, a lot of money is spent, but say like 1 out of 10 things stick. But you need a lot of compute and resource and people to be figuring out where to go.
17: for a lot of these labs in China, they frankly don't have that luxury. So they've even given me a metaphor and said, it's kind of like knowing what the answer to the homework is and working backwards. So they will wait till the frontier labs to come out with where the right direction is for the next frontier model, and they will work backwards and actually focus all their resources on post-training. So with post-training, they will optimize a lot of times the data they collect. For example, if a data provider like Mercor provides a very, very niche set of data set for like an OpenAI or whatnot, maybe they would charge them $10, $20 million. The Chinese lab will wait out that exclusivity contract, 3 to 6 months time, let's say, and then pay a fraction, if not like a tenth of that price for the same data set. Yeah. And that kind of plays into that like 6 to 9 month lag that we hear about as well.
16: That's really interesting. Let's talk about energy then, because the story in the US is that electricity is really the big constraint on AI use. And, you know, you got to find a data center that has an electricity hookup and it has to be reliant and all of that. And it seems to be in short supply. Is it a similar story in China?
17: Honestly, energy is probably not the biggest bottleneck right now in China. And I think people like to say, well, some people like to say, oh, somehow the Chinese government had foresight on the AI boom driving like the energy consumption, but definitely not. I think people forget that China's economic growth over the last 3 to 4 decades also meant a rise of urbanization. And a lot of the cities that, you know, we are visiting these days, like at least Westerners are visiting, like Beijing, Shanghai, Shenzhen, with all these robots and EVs or whatnot, these were all really urbanized within the last 2-3 decades. And because of that, the grid is very new. And because of that, the government already foresaw that there was going to be an increase in energy demand. And, you know, so a lot of the energy plants, you know, the solar plants, hydro plants, whatnot, were actually built out in, you know, anticipation for that. Now, obviously, this has coincided with now the AI boom, and it's really helped out. Beyond that, you know, China has an advantage in the fact that they can actually drive top-down mandates and provincial governments will follow suit. This is something quite unique to China because it's not like decided by each state. So that kind of optimization has also really helped them, you know, with the load that is like the demand right now.
16: Stay tuned for more of our interview with Grace Hsiao, author of the AI Prome Substack. We are talking about differences between how the U.S. and China are approaching AI. To hear the full conversation, subscribe to OddLots wherever you get your podcasts. I'm Tracy Alloway.
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3: Now, your three-day weather forecast on Bloomberg 92.9.
10: Intervals of sun and clouds for the afternoon, high in the middle to upper 70s. Partly to mostly cloudy, patchy fog tonight, low near 60. Mix of sun and clouds, maybe a pop-up shower Sunday afternoon, high 75 to 80. Partly cloudy Sunday night, low in the lower to middle 60s. Mostly sunny, little warmer Monday, high 80 to 85. I'm Scott Kaplan with your three-day forecast on Bloomberg 92.9.
9: And I'm Monica Ricks in the Bloomberg newsroom. Here are some of the stories we're watching. Bahrain says it's been targeted by Iranian drones, and a ship in the Strait of Hormuz was struck today, adding fresh tensions in the region now that's threatening the U.S. and Iran's fragile ceasefire. Bloomberg's Jeff Mason weighs in from Washington.
13: I do think it's worth underscoring how shaky that deal is. And the politics of that for President Trump is he has roughly 60 days to have J.D. Vance come up with a longer-term agreement is such that you got the midterms just coming right up. And he's expected to be doing a lot of campaigning in the fall, right around the time when a nuclear deal could either be being announced or falling apart.
9: He says both sides are still negotiating, but clashing over key provisions, including possible tolls in the waterway. Yesterday, Oman told European officials vessels may ultimately have to pay some fees. The race to rescue survivors of two earthquakes continues today in Venezuela, where more than 900 people have now died. But international relief is underway. Katie Sussman's with the International Rescue Committee.
18: Right now, we know that people need to find their loved ones. They need to receive shelter, food, medical supplies immediately. And we also know that the numbers are only a small part of the story right now.
9: About 3,000 people were also injured in the quakes. Tens of thousands are still missing. Former U.S. Ambassador to the United Nations Samantha Power says the Trump administration's move to close USAID helped enable the Ebola outbreak that's still spreading in Africa.
4: It's an all-system attack, and there's not one part of human development that has been untouched by this blunder.
9: A Lancet study reveals cuts could now lead to millions of deaths. This week's Supreme Court decision on immigration could have a ripple effect on the U.S. workforce. Bloomberg's Nathan Hager has that story from Washington.
19: It could send hundreds of thousands of previously legal migrants into a shadow workforce, working off the books in jobs that don't match their skill set. The Supreme Court gave the green light to strip temporary protected status for more than 350,000 Haitian and Syrian migrants. The advocacy group Forward.us says if more immigrants lose their protections, it could mean up to $175 billion a year in lost economic impact. Nathan Hager, Bloomberg Radio.
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32: And I'm Tracy Alloway.
0: Today's episode is looking at what the world should understand about the Chinese AI ecosystem. We are speaking with Grace Shao, researcher and author of the AI Prom Substack. I want to get back to something you said. So first of all, just to clarify, you mentioned companies like Mercor that sell proprietary data that they are able to collect and manufacture in various ways, then they sell it to an OpenAI. So a company like Mercor will hire a bunch of people to, say, build PowerPoints, and then they'll collect the data on how they do that, and they, that is fresh data that they can sell. So those have exclusivity windows after which they can then sell them to anyone?
2: I'm not saying Mercor specifically, but supposedly there are these data providers that do the so, and they have exclusivity windows. And the Chinese labs kind of weigh that out so they can pay like maybe $1 million versus like 10 million for the same data set.
0: So this gets to something generally speaking, which is that people are around the world correctly like quite impressed by how high quality the Chinese models are, even if they're behind. But then you have things like that. And then you also have accusations from the likes of Anthropic that they're distilling models and that they're finding ways to collect the outputs of American models for training. So then you could say, well, yes, sure, this like it's great, this open source model, and it can stay close to the edge. But then the counter is that
1: they can only be so advanced because there is this extremely capital intensive closed source model in the US that's really establishing the frontier, and that these Chinese companies wouldn't be anywhere near where they were if they weren't sort of, I guess you would say, drafting off the American labs.
2: Yeah, I think the compute constraint and the capital constraint is real. And frankly, like, no one's hiding that or pretending that that's not an issue for them right now. Like, DeepSeek has openly said they even were struggling, right? Like, they needed more compute. I think on the distillation allegations or accusation, it is quite interesting. Like, recently, I've been thinking about this a lot and thinking about what it means for distillation and what it means for the models to catch up, right? So there was this one quote from Yao Shunyu, who is a Google DeepMind researcher. He said, there is smart distillation and dumb distillation. Dumb distillation is something I think most of us were, frankly, non-technical, think about. It's like, okay, you take like 1,000 queries, you take the answers of whatever Claude gives you, right? And then you kind of force copy that into your said model, and then you forcefully make them basically like get the exact same answer. Smart distillation is like you using the frontier model almost as a partner to help you with the judgment for the evaluation and even the data labeling itself. So you're using it as almost a teacher for your own model.
1: Okay.
2: It guides it a little bit versus really copy pasting the answer, if that makes sense. And that part of it is frankly not that unethical or like, you know, that frowned upon right now, because that is what enterprises do when they're fine tuning. So it's all kind of a bit of a murky area, to be honest.
1: Okay.
16: So you mentioned data just then. Talk to us about what the Chinese data set actually

0: you're early, then all of a sudden you kind of get there. It's always exponential. So you start off, there are going to be some early adopters. The way that the market's going to identify that is these are the companies who are going to get rewarded.
1: So, Jim, Justin,
2: early adopters.
1: Well, yeah. I think it's fair to say some of those are getting rewarded right now.
0: Yeah, exactly.
1: But apart from those companies, the developers of the frontier models, the hyperscalers, who else could be winners? Where else could you find winners?
0: I think you're going to find it all across the spectrum. You know, it's not a question of specific industries. It's really a question of which companies in which sectors are adopting these tools and unlocking operating leverage. That's going to happen in healthcare. That's going to happen in industry. That's going to happen in software and technology. It's going to happen all
2: across the sector.
0: Financials are pretty efficient, but I would say, but even still, financials, you know, these are all very, you know, managed care networks, which are very cost intensive, very heavy, you know, workforce intensive. And the companies that do this right they're going to unlock a lot of operating leverage, and those are cash flows I want to buy. So I don't think there's any one sector, one company.
2: Is the president right, though? If that war had continued, would there be an economic catastrophe for the United States?
0: I think there would have been a significant slowdown. I mean, ultimately, the inventories and the oil supply shortages would have caught up, and everybody's pretty well versed on the numbers. But
1: is the challenge now that he said that out loud, Iran knows they have that leverage?
0: I don't think it's news to them. I mean, I think they're following the same flow of information that the rest of us are, and calculating the amount of barrels of oil that the world needs and things like that. And it was creating some real, you know, shortages and some pressures. And I also think, though, that what Iran also knew is that the world, and, you know, China's a big consumer of oil, for example, would have some patience up to a certain point. And then Iran would start to feel a lot of different pressure from their partners, because then it would really become, you know, a much bigger issue. But look, I mean, you know, ultimately, I do think, though, we're at a stage where the point of this conflict, as far as it matters to the markets with oil prices, I think is largely behind us. I mean, where oil is today, or, you know, in the mid 70s, whether you're looking at WTI or Brent, mm-hmm. which is around 77 at the moment, this is way below what I thought it was going to be. I would have said mid 80s. I wouldn't have guessed in the 70s. So I think there's a lot to this.
1: Our thanks to Jim Caron, Chief Investment Officer of Portfolio Solutions at Morgan Stanley Investment Management.
3: Be sure to check out our podcast feed. More of our conversation with Jim Caron. We got into positioning when it comes to global equities. Still ahead on Bloomberg Business Week, from anti-aging to muscle growth to improving anxiety and accelerating recovery from injuries, also getting a tan. There's probably a peptide for that.
1: Or at least a peptide that says it's for that.
3: Yeah, that's true.
1: The explosive demand for physical optimization has minted a new underground economy. We go inside the billion-dollar peptide gold rush next. This is Bloomberg.
4: 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Coming up, the latest market-moving headlines from Bloomberg. 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
5: ABC News, I'm Mike Dubusky. A U.S. official tells ABC that the tanker struck today in the Strait of Hormuz was hit by an Iranian drone. It's the latest escalation that's straining the memorandum of understanding between the U.S. and Iran. Yesterday, American forces carried out strikes on Iranian missile storage facilities, retaliation for a different Iranian strike on a commercial vessel. Hezbollah leaders are rejecting the latest framework peace agreement signed by Israel and Lebanon yesterday. Yekiel Leiter is the Israeli ambassador to the United States.
6: Israel is at war with Hezbollah because Hezbollah is a proxy of Iran, and Iran is still committed to the destruction of Israel through its proxies. We will not allow that to continue. We will not allow them to succeed.
5: And recovery efforts continue in Venezuela. After this week's devastating back-to-back earthquakes, the death toll stands at 920, but experts expect that number to rise. This is ABC News.
7: And I'm Monica Ricks in the Bloomberg Newsroom. Here are some of the stories we're watching. Oil prices plunged 4% yesterday, with Brent crude trading at about $72 a barrel, despite more uncertainty in the Middle East. President Trump predicts gas prices will fall considerably.
8: Over the past few weeks, the stock market and your 401k skyrocketed upward like pretty much nobody's seen before. Oil prices are plummeting downward. We're going to be at $2.50 guessing.
7: AAA has got the national average this morning at $3.87 a gallon. The Panama Canal seeing better than expected revenue thanks to the closure of the Strait of Hormuz. Bloomberg's Karen Moscow has more.
9: Panama Canal Authority incoming chief Ilya Espino de Marota tells us revenue for the fiscal year ending September 30th will exceed its $5.2 billion forecast. This is due to rising traffic and auction payments from vessels willing to skip the line. Liquefied natural gas tankers flock to the canal as buyers in Japan, China, and Korea turn to U.S. suppliers to replace Middle East producers such as Qatar, which were affected by the war in Iran. Oil tankers carrying U.S. crude to Asia through the canal also increased. Karen Moscow, Bloomberg Radio.
7: Anthropic's won U.S. approval to restore some access to its Mythos 5 AI model, despite the tech's potential threats to national security. Bloomberg's Mandeep Singh.
10: Even though, you know, Anthropic's Fable model was restricted from being accessed to other foreign nations and really anyone outside the U.S. citizens, it's very hard to enforce and practice.
7: OpenAI is also rolling out a preview version of a more capable AI model to select partners before making it more widely available in a few weeks. Apple's top executive in charge of the Vision Pro headset and the company's smart glasses efforts is leaving to work for OpenAI. We get more on that from Bloomberg's Ed Kalegi.
11: Paul Meade, a vice president, is set to leave Apple by next week and will then start at OpenAI's hardware unit. Meade will work on OpenAI's upcoming family of AI-powered devices. It continues a streak of high-profile defections to rivals in the artificial intelligence and hardware sectors. Ed Kalegi, Bloomberg Radio.
7: And SpaceX and Charter Communications could partner up soon on a consumer cell phone offering. A deal would offer Charter running some of SpaceX's phone traffic through its ground-based internet infrastructure. Global news 24 hours a day and whenever you want it with Bloomberg News Now. I'm Monica Ricks, and this is Bloomberg.
4: Now, your three-day weather forecast on Bloomberg 92.9.
12: Intervals of sun and clouds for the afternoon, high in the middle to upper 70s. Partly to mostly cloudy, patchy fog tonight, low near 60. Mix of sun and clouds, maybe a pop-up shower Sunday afternoon, high 75 to 80. Partly cloudy Sunday night, low in the lower to middle 60s. Mostly sunny, a little warmer Monday, high 80 to 85. I'm Scott Kaplan with your three-day forecast on Bloomberg 92.9.
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9: The streaming giant releases its first original horror video game on Tuesday. 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
9: The new game is the latest move by Netflix to keep customers engaged as it competes for attention with everything from rival video on demand services to podcasts to social media. Sean Krenkel, Netflix head of narrative games, wouldn't say how many players Netflix would like to reach, but he noted that the completion rate is a critical metric. If people don't finish a game that takes less than 45 minutes to play, the maker probably hasn't done a great job. Netflix hopes Unhinged will

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1: Now, your three-day weather forecast on Bloomberg 92.9.
2: Skies will be partly sunny for the afternoon. We'll get up into the middle to upper 70s. Plenty of clouds, some patchy fog tonight, low near 60. Mix of sun and clouds Sunday. Could see a pop-up shower in the afternoon, high 75 to 80. Partly cloudy Sunday night, low in the lower 60s. Mostly sunny skies Monday. We'll get up to the lower to middle 80s. I'm Scott Kaplan with your three-day forecast on Bloomberg 92.9.
3: And I'm Ed Kalenge in the Bloomberg Newsroom. Here are some of the stories we're watching. Bahrain said it had been targeted by Iranian drones and a ship in the Strait of Hormuz was struck on Saturday, adding fresh tension to the detente established in the wake of an interim U.S.-Iran peace deal signed earlier this month. Bahrain's foreign ministry said a number of Iranian drones targeted the country, home to the U.S. Navy's 5th Fleet, early on Saturday morning. This according to state-run BNA. Tehran has repeatedly targeted it and other Gulf states that host American military bases and thousands of troops since the U.S. and Israel launched the war in late February. UK Maritime Trade Operations reports a tanker has been hit by an unidentified projectile, making it the second vessel hit since Thursday in the Strait of Hormuz. But today's attack follows U.S. retaliation and a stark warning from President Trump. Bloomberg's Jeff Mason reports from Washington.
4: I do think it's worth underscoring how shaky that deal is and the politics of that for President Trump, as he has roughly 60 days to have J.D. Vance come up with a longer term agreement, is such that you got the midterms just coming right up. And he's expected to be doing a lot of campaigning in the fall, right around the time when a nuclear deal could either be being announced or falling apart.
3: Bloomberg's Jeff Mason on Bloomberg this week. And Vice President Vance responded to attacks on X and referenced its memo of understanding with Iran, saying violence will be met with violence. Rescue teams from around the world have arrived in Venezuela to help search for survivors of two powerful earthquakes that have killed more than 1,400 people and injured more than 3,000. Bloomberg's Adriana Itriago has the latest.
5: What we saw in the first, 48 hours after the earthquakes was that it was the people who were doing most of the things. Like, people went to these disaster areas and they tried to start pulling others from what remained of the buildings. The capacity is very low, and yeah, they are relying very highly on this international support.
3: Bloomberg's Adriana Itriago on Bloomberg this weekend. She says the Venezuelan opposition has also set up a website which allows loved ones to file reports on missing loved ones. That number has topped 70,000. Global news 24 hours a day and whenever you want it with Bloomberg News Now. I'm Ed Kalenge. 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
20: This is Bloomberg Daybreak Weekend, our global look ahead at the top stories for investors in the coming week. I'm Nathan Hager in Washington. Later in the program, we'll look to some key economic data coming up this week in Vietnam. But in the coming days, London's All England Club once again becomes home to the biggest stars in tennis as they battle for one of the sport's most prestigious titles. This year's edition of Wimbledon promises to be eventful as one of the greatest ever living players makes her return and ticket resale prices soar. For more, let's go to London and bring in Bloomberg Daybreak Europe anchor Caroline Hepker.
21: Nathan, Wimbledon is a British institution. In years gone by, it's featured classic battles between greats like Federer and Nadal. Many a royal spectator and even carried the hopes of a nation as British players have pursued glory on home turf. This year is set to be no exception, with the competition already making headlines. Seven-time champion Serena Williams, considered by many to be one of the greatest players of the Open era, will make her return to singles tennis at Wimbledon after retiring in 2022. The 42-year-old received a controversial wild card spot at the competition, driving further interest in this year's event. Bloomberg's reporting, though, has found that ticketing is more exclusive than ever. Debentures, a niche financial instrument that grants the holders some of the best seats at Wimbledon, are now changing hands for more than $500,000. Soaring prices for fans is a phenomenon taking hold of much of the rest of the sporting world too. It's part of the reason that investors are paying much more attention to the profits from sports. Dave Days is global co-head of sports franchise and investment banking at Goldman Sachs. He says growing interest in the sector is a big opportunity.
22: We're seeing a lot of interest across really three different groups of buyers. But you can aggregate audience. Media rights are growing pretty dramatically, given that sense. It's something people want to be part of. And so again, it's back to this community. You have pricing leverage, you have the ability to really grow. And for the North American leagues and the many leagues around the world, you do have level of governance, in essence. Salary cap in place where you have some level of control in terms of the costs, but there are many, many different ways you can grow from a revenue perspective.
21: That was Dave Days from Goldman Sachs speaking to Bloomberg's Lisa Bramowitz and Anne-Marie Hordern. Joining us now for more on what to expect from this year's Wimbledon and the intricacies of ticket pricing is Bloomberg's UK business editor Jamie Nimmo and our reporter Aisha Diallo. Welcome to both of you. Thanks for your time. Jamie, I want to start with you because this is quite a niche little business, isn't it, that Wimbledon has in terms of the tickets for centre court and court number one at Wimbledon. Explain how it works. What are these debentures?
23: Yeah, well, most people will enter the ballot and pay a few hundred quid, and if they're lucky, they can get a ticket to Centre Court or Court 1. If you're not one of those people, you might queue up for hours overnight in a tent or whatever, and then you might get a ticket for the outside courts. If you're one of the lucky few, there are these debentures. It's about 2,500 in Centre Court, 1,500 at Court 1, or 1,300 Court 1. And then you basically have the tickets next to the Royal Box. You can access the VIP areas, the restaurants, all the fancy bits that go on.
21: Swish, aside. Lovely.
23: Exactly. Now, the catch is you have to pay a lot of money to get these tickets. So the Centre Court debentures that start this year went on sale 2 years ago at 116 grand. So you need a bit of money to spend on these things. But then you're guaranteed a ticket for 14 days every year for five years.
21: Right.
23: So, it's a pretty nice gig if you can get it.
21: Yeah, and they're classed as transferable securities. They get some kind of tax benefits in the UK as well. So, it is interesting. And you can sell the tickets as well if you don't want to go on a certain number of days.
23: Yeah, that's the kind of quirky thing about these, because you can't sell any other Wimbledon ticket. So if we bought a ticket on the, you know, via Wimbledon, you can't resell that ticket.
21: Right.
23: But these are the only tradable tickets, so you can make a load of money, because the demand from people from the US, India, China, coming over to visit London for the summer,
21: right,
23: they'll want to go to Wimbledon. They'll pay thousands of pounds. So you can make the money back on those days. You can go whenever you want. You could. It might be that you just want to go to the men's and women's finals in the last weekend.
21: Well, sure.
23: And sell all the other days, and you can make more than your money back, basically.
21: Okay.
23: Which is fascinating.
21: And that's really interesting, isn't it? We'll get into the kind of quirks and the traditions of Wimbledon and so on in a moment. Aisha, you've been to lots of the Grand Slams, not to SW19, but it is quite different, isn't it, the way that all of the Grand Slams around the world operate in terms of the tennis traditions and what you see in terms of sports.
0: Wimbledon is the most prestigious Grand Slam of the four. If you ask many players, they'll tell you if they could win one slam, it's going to be Wimbledon. I mean, it's the first one. It began in 1877. You know, players are donned in all white. This was from a tradition that started since its beginning, where they didn't want to see the sweat of players through their clothing because it wasn't, you know, proper. So there are many kind of quirks of the tournament, including the all whites, as well as the queue, as we mentioned briefly. You know, this is maybe one of the few sporting events where you can line up and get tickets day of, which is pretty interesting. And even on court, I think you'll also notice that you'll see minimal advertising as opposed to the other Grand Slams. This is for the clean look that Wimbledon likes to have, and that's just one of many. When you think about Wimbledon, you also think about strawberries and cream and kind of these interesting things that attendees get to experience, who are also dressed to the nines compared to other Grand Slam events as well.
21: Yeah, and this year could be really exciting.